0: From Pacifica Radio in Los Angeles, this is the Bradcast, as heard on KPFK 90.7 FM in LA and on dozens of other fine affiliate stations on both the public airwaves and the internets around the country and the world, blanketing planet Earth. I'm Brad Friedman, your friendly investigative blogger, journalist, troublemaker, muckraker, an all-around swell fellow, says me from bradblog.com. Thank you very much for joining us for another thrilling edition of the Bradcast. If you are keeping score at home today, after we discussed this week's primary elections in four states as they were still underway on Tuesday on our previous program, New York City Mayor Zohran Mamdani went 3-0 on Tuesday. All of his endorsed candidates for the U.S. House won in New York City, and, well, Donald Trump picked another loser.
1: Womp womp, I guess.
0: Hi, Desi Doyen.
1: Hi.
0: We will get to all of that in a moment. Plus, we will be joined by a guest shortly to discuss the administration's new proposed rule to ensure that a White House political appointee of Donald Trump's must approve any and all funding for any and all new grants, specifically for scientific grants. I know, Desi, you've been celebrating that new move all day. And if you think, by the way, that Donald Trump's $1.8 billion slush fund for his pals, his January 6th insurrectionists and himself, which is not dead yet, by the way, if you think that's bad, imagine what he will do with a $1.5 trillion slush fund. Dr. Colette Della Walla joins us in a bit to discuss that and what you can do about it right now. But let's start with some good news from the courts once again today. A federal judge on Wednesday permanently barred President Donald Trump's administration from implementing most of his first executive order on elections. That's the one that he issued last year. It's part of which sought to require people to show documentary proof of citizenship when they register to vote. The ruling by U.S. District Court Judge Denise Casper in Boston effectively converts a preliminary injunction that she had issued a year ago, in which she temporarily blocked many of Trump's efforts to overhaul and unconstitutionally nationalize our elections. She turned that preliminary injunction now into a permanent ban.
1: Good.
0: Judge Casper rejected the Republican administration's argument that the lawsuit to block the changes brought by Democratic state attorneys general was premature because the rules had not yet been put in place. Instead, she agreed that the Constitution gives states and Congress the authority to regulate elections, not the President of the United States. So there was no need to wait until these rules were put in place. She ruled that Trump's requirements violated the separation of powers. The Constitution, quote, does not grant the president any specific powers over elections, wrote Casper. Among other proposed changes, Trump's order would have required people to provide documentary proof of citizenship when registering to vote, which could have prevented millions of Americans, particularly women who may have changed their name in marriage, from being able to easily register to vote, if at all. It would have prevented mail ballots from being counted if they arrive after Election Day, even if they are clearly postmarked on or before Election Day. And it punished states that failed to comply with Donald Trump's rules, with the Trump's authoritarian unconstitutional orders. Punish them by withholding certain federal monies. New York Attorney General Letitia James, one of the state AGs who joined the case, said she was grateful the court blocked Trump's, quote, unconstitutional attempt to seize control of our elections, and that she would continue to defend voting rights in this year's midterm elections. Thank you, Tish. Quote, generations of Americans fought tirelessly for the right to vote, and we honor their legacy by protecting that right against anyone who tries to undermine it, she said. California Attorney General Rob Bonta whose state was the lead plaintiff in the case, said, quote, "While we are proud of this result, we are clear-eyed that President Trump's attacks on voting rights and our elections show no signs of slowing down." Adding, quote, "So let me be clear, we will keep fighting back every step of the way." Thank you, Mr. Bonta. The ruling was the latest in a series against the elections executive order Trump signed just months after taking office for his second term. The Republican president has since signed another executive order on elections that seeks to create a national voter list and to limit mail balloting. That directive also faces multiple legal challenges. In an apparent nod to the difficulty of implementing a proof of citizenship requirement by executive order, Trump continues to push legislation in the Republican-controlled Congress to create such a mandate officially, since Congress could do so, or at least try to do so. The Save America Act has passed in the GOP-controlled House, but it continues to stall in the U.S. Senate, where filibuster rules would require 60 votes for passage. Republicans only have 53 there, and I suspect some of them would vote against this measure as well, even if it did come to a vote. That has led Trump to advocate for getting rid of the filibuster altogether. That is, you know, blocking the legislation right now, which it seems to me Republican senators are too smart to do. Frankly, I wish they would listen to their president. They could kill the Senate filibuster right now. They could pass that Save America Act. They could then see it stalled or blocked by the courts, but finally make it clear that when Democrats are next in charge of the Senate, there will be no Senate filibuster to hold things up anymore, which sounds fine to me, and it is why Republicans are probably not going to do that in the Senate.
1: True.
0: To that end, however, on Wednesday, Trump abruptly canceled his previously scheduled signing of a new bipartisan housing affordability bill that just received final passage in the Senate on Tuesday. Understandably, Republicans were sort of rushing to have it signed as quickly as possible to prove that, yeah, they have finally done something, anything for affordability for Americans, only to have their president announced about an hour before he was scheduled to sign it that he would not do it. He would not sign that or any legislation until Congress passes his SAVE Act, proof of citizenship bill, as a requirement for voting, no matter how many Americans might be disenfranchised by it. And even though, by the way, federal law already requires voters to be citizens, and even though Senate Republicans have tried to explain over and over to Trump that they simply do not have the votes in the Senate to pass it, at least without killing the filibuster. Hint, hint. Of course, all of that meant to simply give Trump a scapegoat, frankly, to blame something, someone to blame when and if his party gets trounced this November, as expected. In that case, mark my words, it will be because his party failed to pass the SAVE Act to prevent millions of votes by non-citizens. It certainly won't be because the American people believe that he and his party sucks. That said, in another major voting case, which really does worry me, the U.S. Supreme Court is due to issue an opinion very soon on whether mail ballots cast on or before Election Day must arrive by Election Day in order to be counted. That could, depending on how the court comes down, that could immediately change the rules in 14 states that allow grace periods ranging from days to weeks if the ballots are postmarked by Election Day. And while I'm really hoping the corrupted Republican Supreme Court majority surprises me on this one, I am really concerned about that ruling, likely to be handed down any time now. So, yep, buckle up for that as well in the days ahead. But for now, speaking of elections, some reported results from a A few very selective primaries and primary runoffs held on Tuesday this week in four states. Let's start with, well, the more boring ones first, I guess, and go from there up to the most interesting. In the great, beautiful Beehive State of Utah, the most interesting race there, perhaps, of the night in the otherwise very Republican state was the Democratic primary for the court-ordered brand new U.S. House District 1 in the state, a solidly Democratic district centered smack dab in Salt Lake City, which Republicans had previously cracked into four separate pieces, four different districts back in 2021 to prevent a Democrat from ever winning there again and taking all of the state's four congressional seats for themselves ever since, until now. With the Utah State Supreme Court finally knocking down that unlawful gerrymandering scheme in the state, former Congressman Ben McAdams won the Democratic nomination handily on Tuesday in Utah and is almost certain to win back a Democratic House seat in the state this November. He previously served in Congress back in from 2018 to 2020, I believe. McAdams will be running against Republican Riley Owen, who ran uncontested in his party's primary in what Cook Political Report characterizes now as a solidly Democratic race in Utah's first congressional district. Only somewhat less boring, the great old line state of Maryland for governor, the popular Democratic incumbent Wes Moore easily defeated a single challenger for his party's nomination. No surprise there for Moore, who many consider to be of presidential timber someday. He appears to have won by about 88% to 12% last I checked this afternoon.
1: I would say that's decisive.
0: Well, only 67% of the vote has been tallied. So
1: you're saying there's a chance.
0: You never know. Well, you never know. Moore will almost certainly run against Republican former state legislator Dan Cox in what has become a very Democratic state, though they have elected a number of moderate Republican governors in recent years. Cox, however, is not one of them. He has made false claims about the 2020 election. He went on to lose by a huge margin, yes, to Wes Moore back in the 2022 governor's race there. So apparently Republicans have decided to put him up again in what Cook Political Report describes as a solidly Democratic race this year. In Maryland's 5th congressional district, Adrian Abofo, who was backed by pro-Israel and pro-crypto spending, won a crowded Democratic primary to replace the retiring 23-term congressman, Steny Hoyer. Abofo was endorsed by Hoyer and easily won the 24-person race in this solidly Democratic district. Among the many defeated by Abofo on Tuesday was Harry Dunn. He's one of the Capitol Police officers from Trump's January 6 insurrection at the U.S. Capitol. Dunn has been an outspoken critic of Trump and the attack at the Capitol. Abofo will run in November against Chris Chaffee, Republican, who pretty easily won his party's nomination on Tuesday. Though, as mentioned, it is a very Democratic district in Maryland. Moving to primary runoffs now in the great Palmetto State of South Carolina in the Republican gubernatorial runoff election on Tuesday that we reported a bit on yesterday's show. Republican State Attorney General Alan Wilson easily defeated the Trump-endorsed Lieutenant Governor Pamela Yvette in the state's GOP primary runoff for governor, which in the solidly Republican state, as Cook Political Report describes it, that means that Wilson will almost certainly be the state's next governor. As we discussed yesterday, however, Trump, seeing that his candidate, Yvette, who barely eked out a 28-point plurality win in the initial primary earlier in June, seeing that she was about to lose just days before the runoff, well, he decided to also endorse Wilson to avoid being labeled a loser again after two of his previous gubernatorial endorsements over the past 2 weeks or so in Iowa and Georgia also went down in flames. Trump's power to get folks elected in Republican primaries is definitely waning, which means that, or maybe I'm just wish casting here, but it means that his power to bend congressional Republicans to his will is also waning with it, or it should be. That should be good news, and we are already seeing signs of exactly that in Congress. In case Trump tries to take credit for Wilson's win on Tuesday, because of course he will, we noted yesterday that polling in this race, a poll released on Monday of this week, taken at least in part from before Trump's extra second double endorsement, showed his preferred candidate actually losing 61-29%, which kind of seemed impossible for the winner of the initial primary to lose by such a huge margin. But in fact, on Tuesday night, results with more than 95% of the votes in, Wilson is said to be defeating Yvette by 69% to 31%.
1: Wow.
0: Not far from that brutal poll released on Monday, but with Wilson picking up a few more of the previously undecided votes in that poll following Trump's double can't lose endorsement. Wilson will now run against Democratic nominee Jermaine Johnson, who won his party's nomination outright back on June 9 in a state which has only elected Republican governors since 2003. But who knows? Who knows what a blue tsunami could bring if one happens to develop between here and November? Also of note on Tuesday in South Carolina's first congressional district, Democratic runoff there, Admiral Nancy LaCour, who was fired by Defense Secretary Pete Hegseth because, or so he claimed, he believed she was not implementing the administration's directives fast enough and was resisting political pressure, especially on personnel and training policy. Nancy LaCour, Admiral Nancy LaCour, won the Democratic U.S. House primary in South Carolina's first congressional district on the coast. She will now run against the winner of the Republican runoff on Tuesday, Jenny Costa Honeycutt, for the seat currently occupied by outgoing Congresswoman Nancy Mace, who ran for governor in the state, only to come in fifth in that race earlier this month in the GOP primary. We'll see what happens. That could be an interesting race. But anyway, never mind Donald Trump's failing endorsements. Someone else now seems to have the political juice. And that would be in the great Empire State of New York, specifically in the great Big Apple city of New York City, as AP leads today. New York City Mayor Zoran Mamdani waded into Democratic U.S. House primaries to boost three progressive last week over establishment-backed candidates. All of them won on Tuesday, defeating two incumbent Democrats and essentially ensuring that two self-described Democratic socialists will be elected to Congress in their deep blue districts. The mayor said it was a question of electing, quote, better Democrats who would put working people back at the heart of politics. The approach, as AP describes it, consternated some in the Democratic leadership. But the outcome showcased Mamdani's rising influence, and it certainly did. In New York's 10th congressional district, Mamdani endorsed Brad Lander, his competitor in last year's New York City mayoral race, defeated incumbent Democratic Congressman Dan Goldman in a race pitting two Jewish elected officials against each other, with Landers making the case that Goldman was too supportive of Israel and their assault on Gaza, among other things. And this race was not even close. Lander defeated the incumbent Goldman by more than 30 points.
1: Wow.
0: 66 to 34 right now, with 90% of the vote in the state's 7th U.S. House District, located in Brooklyn and Queens in New York City. Mamdani endorsed Claire Valdez, a member of the Democratic Socialists of America, defeated longtime Brooklyn Borough President Antonio Reynoso for the seat being vacated by retiring Congresswoman Nydia Velasquez, who had backed Reynoso for that seat. Also extraordinary, by more than 20 points. Valdez, for the record, worked at Taco Bell and Trader Joe's before organizing a union and then going on to seek office. In New York's 13th congressional district, Mamdani endorsed Democratic Socialist Daria Lisa Avia Chevalier, appears to have ousted longtime New York City poll and incumbent Democratic Dominican American Congressmember Adriano Espiot in Harlem and the Bronx. Mamdani endorsed Chevalier just weeks ago. A March poll conducted for her campaign showed her losing to Espiot 42-28. But now, just a few weeks later, with Mamdani's clearly powerful support, she appears to be heading to Congress, having unseated a 5-term incumbent, though only by about 5 points, with 88% of the vote in. Nonetheless, AP and others have called it, for Chevalier, another remarkable moment, with Democrats unseating two of their own incumbents in New York City. The first two cases of incumbents being unseated by challengers in this primary cycle anywhere. In all, not just a signal of Mamdani's power right now, but of the Democratic Socialist movement, arguably, at least in those seats. Elsewhere in a very crowded Democratic primary in the New York City 12th Congressional District, Democratic State Assembly member Micah Lasher, former aide to Governor Kathy Hochul, won the primary to fill the congressional seat being vacated by Lasher's political mentor, 17-term Congressman Jerry Nadler, who backed Lasher in a brutal race. Millions were spent in super PAC spending from the AI industry and others, but particularly in the AI industry. The 7-person race also included John F. Kennedy's grandson, Jack Schlossberg, who came in a distant third, and George Conway, the former, once very Republican attorney, former husband to Trump loyalist and one-time campaign manager Kellyanne Conway. He placed an even more distant fifth in this 7-person Democratic race in a district that represents Manhattan's wealthy Upper East Side, parts of Greenwich Village. Mamdani did not endorse in that case. The AI industry made an enormous investment in this race to take out State Assemblymember Alex Boris, who finished in second place, 4 points behind Lasher. But as the American Prospect observes today in his victory speech, Lasher, who himself co-sponsored the AI safety bill that turned the industry against Boris, directly confronted the oligarchs. He noted, quote, "I have some news for the two big AI companies who have taken such an unusual interest in who won this congressional seat. I won't be taking my cues from either of you when it comes to protecting our kids, our jobs, and our environment." So, Democratic Socialists were also said to be sweeping into power in the New York State Assembly, several seats there as well on Tuesday, in what the movement was absolutely celebrating, as they should. That said, I think the worst news here is for, as I see it, Republicans. I mean, it's possible that this is New York and New York City, you know, explicitly doing something that can't be done anywhere else in the country. But, you know, they're just in the mood to vote for progressive candidates this year. But there's another way to look at this, which jumps out to me, which is that if Democratic voters are willing to toss out their own incumbents, How do you suspect the electorate all over the country feels about the incumbent Republican Party right now under Donald Trump, who have failed so spectacularly? We'll see if New York serves as any kind of harbinger for what is to come. But it sure seems to me like much of this nation, may end up in a throw the bums out mood by November. We'll see. We'll be joined on tomorrow's show by our old friends Heather Digby Parton and Driftglass. I suspect they'll have a thought or two on all of this and much more. Looking forward to that on tomorrow's show. But all right, speaking of bums, let's take a quick break here and we'll come back with the story of Trump's top bum in the Office of Management and Budget at the White House, Russ Vogt, who is now trying to formalize plans to ensure that every single dollar of federal grants, particularly for science and research, gets a personal okay by political operatives in the Trump White House. Story you probably haven't heard, or at least haven't heard much about, with all of the noise everywhere else. That is straight ahead on the broadcast as we are joined by Colette Dellawala of Stand Up for Science. That's next. I'm Brad Friedman. Don't touch that dial.
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0: Yeah, that one goes out to Pete at the Pentagon. 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A flu outbreak at the U.S. Air Force basic training hub in San Antonio, Texas, is worsening. ABC News reported on Tuesday night at least 222 recruits now at Lackland Air Force Base, part of Joint Base San Antonio, have been diagnosed with the flu, and four now have been hospitalized. And now the death of one recruit is under investigation, though it's not yet clear whether it is tied to the outbreak. This comes just 2 months after former Fox News host turned Donald Trump's U.S. Defense Secretary Pete Hegseth made the annual flu shot optional for troops, scrapping the military's requirement for it, which dates back to 1945, a move breaking with longstanding scientific public health directives. But with the outbreak among new recruits at the Air Force Base, the Pentagon is now beginning to backpedal a bit, issuing what they describe as exceptions to Hegseth's policy. As part of those exceptions, the Army, Navy, and Air Force are once again requiring flu shots for basic trainees, at least, according to officials, after only about 40% of the new trainees at Joint Base San Antonio had the vaccination when the outbreak began in early June. Just 40%. If only the administration and its political appointees like Pete Hegseth had consulted scientists before making a decision that Democratic U.S. House Rep. Joaquin Castro, who represents the San Antonio Air Base, now describes as, quote, a reckless decision that put troops in harm's way and undermined our military readiness. That dumb, dangerous decision is hardly the only anti-science move that is now coming back to haunt this administration and the American people, and sadly, the world for that matter, but it apparently has not prevented them from working to make things even worse in that regard. The Trump White House Office of Management and Budget, or OMB, as led by the wildly controversial far-right Project 2025 architect Russell Vogt, has proposed a new rule that, if enacted, would bring a major shift in how scientific grants are awarded by U.S. government agencies. Under the current process, researchers submit grant proposals that are then vetted and scored by a committee of experts in that particular scientific field, with top scoring proposals recommended for funding. Smart, simple, depoliticized, scientific. If the OMB's new proposal is enacted, however, the Trump Office of Management and Budget would insert a political review into the process, allowing Trump administration political appointees, you know, like former Fox News host Pete Hegseth, to determine whether grant proposals are aligned with administration's priorities, regardless of their scientific merit. Opponents argue the new scheme would affect every federal grant to states, cities, local agencies, and non-governmental organizations, nonprofit or otherwise, across the entire nation. Every scientific research funding decision would undergo a political litmus test, critics charge. Amid all the noise and havoc wreaked on a daily basis, from Trump's war on Iran to his failed renovation of the Lincoln Memorial Reflecting Pool, which, by the way, had scientists been consulted before the $16 million no-bid contract was awarded to a Trump donor pal and swimming pool guy, it might not have been such an epic disaster. But amid all of that noise, U.S. scientists and science advocacy groups are trying to sound the alarm about this new troubling OMB scheme. They're hoping to warn that this rule, if enacted, would significantly impact the funding and oversight of scientific projects across all federal agencies. One key provision, for example, includes an outright ban on federal funds from being used in any way to, quote, fund, promote, encourage, subsidize, or facilitate any activities related to race or gender, which the administration describes as DEI or gender ideology. Another disturbing provision would allow federal agencies to terminate active grants at any time if they are deemed, quote, inconsistent with program goals or agency priorities, whatever political officials may choose that to mean at any given time. In an editorial at the beginning of June, headlined Another Red Alert for American Science, the distinguished Science magazine notes that in Project 2025, current OMB director Russell Vogt called for an activist OMB that serves as the, quote, keeper of commander's intent, unquote, thereby moving power away from Congress. This proposal, they note, would dramatically expand the power of political appointees to override expert assessments of scientific merit. Agencies could end multi-year grants with no due process. They could use the vague criteria of Trump's gold standard science to identify institutions for preferential treatment, international collaboration with countries identified solely by the administration would be prohibited under the new rules. But more notably, the magazine argues, all research that involves the expenditure of funds outside of the U.S. would require case-by-case approval. This bureaucratic hurdle would effectively prevent most, if not all, partnerships from moving forward. Science Magazine and pretty much every scientific research organization is now calling for flooding OMB with responses during the public comment period, which ends on July 13. The red light is now flashing, Science Magazine writes. All hands report to stations. During a confirmation hearing last week in the U.S. Senate Budget Committee for Hal Duncan, who has been nominated for the number two post at the White House OMB, he proudly told lawmakers that the administration would stop federal cash from flowing to, quote, divisive ideologies under these new grant rules in the works, and confirmed that political operatives would review any and all such grants.
1: Ultimately, a political appointee, one of the president's people that is associated with the administration, appointed by the president, comes in and does a final issuance review before grant dollars go out.
0: Oh, great. Hopefully it's Pete Hegseth or another political operative with similar scientific acumen. Democratic Senator Patty Murray of Washington State attempted to warn about the proposed new OMB rule during her own remarks at the hearing.
2: The way I read it, the reality is that a political appointee like you could terminate a cancer research grant or a hospital grant solely because of the president's whim or personal vendetta. And to me, that is really unacceptable. We all know how this administration would abuse this. I really hope all of our colleagues will join us to stop this, and they should remember what goes around comes around. But I think that is a very concerning proposed rule, and allows some allows OMB to make political decisions that they should not be making. So I think we should all be worried about that. Just wanted to bring it to everybody's attention.
0: Yeah, me too. Also, too, the folks at Stand Up for Science, a political activism organization founded in response to the Trump administration's dismantling of the nation's premier scientific institutions and escalating threats to the lives and livelihoods of Americans. Dr. Colette Dellawala is the founder and CEO of the group, which has mobilized thousands of scientists around the globe, supported whistleblowers across federal agencies like the NIH, EPA, NASA, FEMA, advocated against

0: Fantastic intro. I'm like, I don't even think I need to do my part. You nailed it.
1: Oh, no. I got a lot to ask you about, Colette. Don't you worry. And by the way, I can personally attest to how hard it must be right now to get the word out about this. Even we had to reschedule your appearance a week or so ago due to whatever, you know, Trump's dumb supposed deal with Iran to sort of kind of stop the war, whatever that was. So thank you for your flexibility there. But the administration's strategy of flooding the zone with, I'll say, nonsense really does work in helping to obscure this type of dangerous bureaucratic upheaval to the federal government, no?
0: Sure. Yeah, it really does. I mean, this administration is experts at the flood the zone approach. And we are living that each and every day. One of my favorite creators, Jess Craven, always talks about like having her face in front of the fire hose all day, which is a bit what it feels like when you're engaging with the news these days. Yeah. And I mean, there's just a lot going on and people are tired and burnt out and the news is heavy. And I mean, yeah, it's hard to get through this for sure.
1: Yeah, it's easy to look at the reflecting pool turning green. It's a lot harder to realize, oh man, you know, research grants for cancer for kids is being gutted behind the scenes. So last year, Colette, when Trump came to office for a second time, he unleashed Elon Musk and his Doge bros to run roughshod over federal agencies, including the cancellation, as I understand it, of ongoing research grants and applications for same. How is this new OMB rule distinct from the actions that the administration took last year on what seemed to be related grants?
0: Yeah, that's a great piece to pull in, because what we have seen over the last year and a half or so is effectively the Trump administration tested out each of the smaller provisions in this 412-page uniform guidance rule proposal in all of these different federal agencies, including science-related federal agencies. So they tested like parts and pieces of it in different ways to see how legislators would react, to see how the public would react, and to see how the judicial system would rule if there were, if there's legislation or, excuse me, litigation in these areas. And what we're seeing is that they took all of these things, all of these tests, and they bundled them up into one rule that allows them to skirt Congress and allows them to skirt already established judicial hearings with regards to things like canceled grants that were reenacted for the next, you know, federal fiscal year, and package them all in one and apply it to 41 federal agencies. And so just imagine taking the volume and cranking it up and applying the same guidance that we're seeing in different places across all of these agencies. So it effectively creates a $1.5 trillion slush fund. And while we have been keeping an eye on this and we've been waiting for it really for about a year at Stand Up for Science, and we've been focused on the sciences, I want to be so clear that this impacts so much more than science. This is FEMA and veteran benefits and Department of Defense. This is Medicare. This is Department of Labor. So any discretionary dollars that flow from the federal government, that's what's impacted by this very, very technical rule.
1: And so what they were doing last year was sort of an attack to feel things out, in a sense, to see how the government would respond. And now they're sort of formalizing it, I guess, in this new rule. The administration, they love to say that they're cutting red tape to make government more responsive to the needs of Americans. But am I wrong that a case-by-case review by political appointees for, you know, all of these projects, any and all international collaborations would actually do the opposite of that? In fact, all of this would seem to result purposely in a radical slowdown in the process of approving these grants and, yes, promoting scientific innovation, no?
0: Yeah, absolutely. And so here's one place where they did this, and we saw this happen. FEMA, while Kristi Noem was the director, there was a political appointee sign off for any grant above $100,000,
1: Right.
0: and because of that, there was a huge, huge backlog of money getting out to people who had been in, disaster situations and needed help, and it was hugely disruptive, especially after like Hurricane.

0: Helene, going up through North Carolina and Georgia. And so, we've already seen what this looks like when it plays out, and it means money doesn't move. Like, this does not make anything more efficient. It
1: Right.
0: sure is, it certainly doesn't make anything more efficient to add in layers of checks to an already like relatively complex system.
1: Yeah, no, it would seem to do exactly the opposite of what they,
0: Correct.
1: pretend that
0: Yes.
1: they're doing. Now,
0: Yes.
1: the provision I mentioned during the intro, to allow political appointees to cancel grants at any time for any
0: Yes.
1: reason, would that apply to current ongoing projects that were already funded, already
0: Yes.
1: underway, approved
0: Yep.
1: by previous
0: Anything.
1: administrations? Really?
0: Yes. So this is any grant, period, can be canceled for any reason. They don't even have to give a reason. They can just cancel the grant. And the one thing that I keep bringing up about this is folks are like pushing back on me a bit and saying, well, they're not going to actually do that. And
1: Who are
0: so
1: those
0: I
1: people? Yeah.
0: I mean, you would be surprised, but I have a PhD. I believe in evidence, and I do believe that the best predictor of future behavior is past behavior, and we have a lot of evidence with what
1: Yes.
0: they're willing to do in the past. And so if they wrote that down, if Russell Vogt wrote that down in this OMB proposal, we have no reason to expect that they're going to do anything other than what they wrote down they could do, right? Like, they're going to go through and they're going to blanket cancel grants. It's going to make last year look like child's play.
1: Yeah, I mean, I would believe them when they say this. And those people, I guess we should say, welcome to planet Earth. But
0: That's right.
1: Colette, your group did an analysis of active clinical trials funded by federal grants right now, finding that nearly half of those ongoing trials would be or could be ended if this rule is implemented. Do I understand that correctly? What kind of clinical trials are we talking about here?
0: Yeah, so the way that I will say that first of all, our analysis is a conservative analysis because the rule itself is so vague. So these are grants that have an international component or that fall under the realm of things that the administration deems quote unquote woke and anti-American. And so this is over 1,000 active cancer clinical trials, over 300 active pediatric related trials that are not necessarily cancer. It includes several hundred trials, I think 200 trials related to diabetes, 184 related to heart disease. And so, when I was looking through this list, there was a trial on suicidality and preventing suicidality after new parents' infants passed away. And that was on the list to be canceled. And what it would do is this rule would make it illegal for the government to fund these projects. And I mean, it's egregious. It's egregious.
1: What sort of criteria would even lead them to want to cancel a study about suicidal children?
0: Well, suicidal parents who lost a very young child.
1: I see.
0: Yeah, and I think it has to do with the idea of framing this in the context of American opportunity or like the American dream or DEI or whatever language you want to use to describe it, right? But there are people who need extra help. They need extra supports. And that's what this project is actively doing, right? It's the folks that are the most vulnerable in our communities who need these extra supports. And so because of that, Russell Vogt and Trump and RFK Jr., they don't believe in helping people. They fundamentally don't believe in the American dream. They don't believe in helping people. They don't believe in giving people opportunities to better themselves, to better their lives, to live a more full and free life. They don't believe in life, liberty, and the pursuit of happiness for all people in the United States.
1: Which raises the question as to why. Why is this administration and much of the right in general, why are they anti-science? I mean, I know, why they don't want research into climate change. Their fossil fuel funders don't want that. We all want to pretend that our climate crisis isn't happening. Okay, I get that. But you know, or why would anybody possibly be against things like, you know, cancer research for children, suicide research, cancer research for any, but adults for that matter? Do you have any sense of what the thinking is behind
0: this? Yeah, I do.
1: Good.
0: I do. And I love this question because this is like the question that everybody is asking is like, why on earth would anybody do this?
1: Right.
0: It's very, very simple. Science in the United States is an independent center of thought, which means it's not controlled by the government. Like, generally speaking, the government funds it for a lot of science in the United States, of course, and we allow our scientists to ask questions.
1: Yeah.
0: And that becomes a major problem if you are someone who doesn't want the populace to have access to knowledge that proves your ideology incorrect.
1: Mm.
0: If you believe that white people are better than Black people, if you believe that people who are not disabled are better than people who are disabled, if you believe that people who are not LGBTQ plus are better than people who are LGBTQ plus, science refutes that.
1: Mm.
0: Science refutes those fundamental, like, basis of their entire ideology. And we allow scientists to freely ask these questions. And this is how we know that science fundamentally refutes, you know, these assumptions.
1: Right.
0: And so that's what it is.
1: It's because they can't control it.
0: They can't control
1: what comes out from the research, what the facts are. If you actually follow the science, it gets out of your control. And all of those questions you raise, you know, evidence comes up to rebut all of those things, which are so many ideological notions that the entire right at this point seems to be predicated on. You're absolutely right. So, so what can be done here? Your group, StandUpForScience.net, is leading a campaign to, among other things, get a record number of public comments opposed to this rule. Why and how does that help? Since I would expect that the OMB would simply ignore these public comments anyway and go ahead and implement their rule no matter what it is that the public says.
0: Yeah, so I have several pieces to answer these questions for you. So first of all, there's a lot of people who have never left a public comment before. I certainly hadn't until the Trump administration. I didn't even understand that it was an opportunity for democratic engagement, like, you know, like as in a democracy, right? Like, this is the government saying, hey, we have this idea. What do you think about this? It's asking the populace to engage. Mm-hmm. And what's really critical about when this works, the federal government actually has a legal mandate to address all of the concerns. And so usually when a rule goes through, it's not nearly as dense as this one. And, you know, a few hundred people maybe at best will respond to the rule to make a point, and they will incorporate that feedback into different iterations of the rule. It goes back and forth. It can take years for a rule to pass through. So that's the usual process. That is not what's happening here. And we know that, but there is a legal mandate. And so anytime a researcher or somebody who benefits from federal funding in any way, shape, or form, if you're a veteran or you are on Medicare, or, you know, you receive HUD, something from HUD or some support from HUD, Department of Labor, small business, if you get in there and you say, hey, I am reliant on this XYZ grant, this support from the federal government, and they cancel that grant or they cancel your support, that is a hook for litigation.
1: Mm.
0: And so every single time that somebody puts in a comment that says, I'm reliant on this, and the government ignores it, which is what we anticipate they will do, and then drives forward doing what they plan to do anyway, that means that we can circle back around and go absolutely crazy on litigation. And we know that litigation is actually working pretty well with the, you know, against this administration.
1: Yeah.
0: So that's the purpose here. That's what this does. So we've got this action center, fightthenumber2win.standupforscience.net. You can use our portal to leave a your public comment. It you can't just do like 10,000 of the same comments, because that will just count as one, right? So leave a thoughtful public comment. And you can also learn about the rule. We talk about how to write public comments, how to talk about this rule to friends, how to get, you know, recruit them into also writing public comments. But you can also contact your members of Congress. And this is important because there's a lot of members who don't like have a full understanding of how important and critical this is to the functioning of our government from both a constitutional perspective, but also, you know, public services and goods, right? And so you can send your comment directly to your members of Congress. You can email them, you can call them, and you can recruit your friends to do this too. And so what we're doing is we're making as big a stink as we possibly can for the next 19 days until July 13th. And then immediately after that, we're going to start with litigation.
1: Please, please help Stand Up for Science stink up the place with these notes. You can go fight to win to standupforscience.net, and that's fight the number two win. We will, of course, link to that website when we post today's show at bradblog.com. If you can't remember it, the deadline for public comments is July 13th. You can play a critical role. Colette, before I let you go, I noted in the intro that you guys are working to secure a pro-science congressional majority in the 2026 midterms. There's an idea. How is that effort going so far?
0: You know, it's going really good. We've been really excited about who we're seeing come through primaries. We've been doing a lot of outreach and conversations with various, you know, campaigns. We're working through our endorsement process. So we've got, you know, several different arms and ways that we're legally and, you know, set up to engage with various candidates. And, you know, I think it's going well. I was very, very encouraged to see the results out of New York yesterday and the primaries. And, you know, I'm just, I'm actually really hopeful. I know that this feels like a very doomsday time and we have a lot to lose as a nation, but I'm also very, very hopeful. And our midterms is one of the reasons why.
1: I join you in that hopefulness, Colette. Colette Dallawalla, the founder and CEO of StandUpForScience.net. And, well, they do exactly as their name sounds. You can also find them on the social medias, especially over at Blue Sky, Stand Up for Science. Colette Dallawalla, really appreciate you joining us today on the show. Good luck with your various campaigns, and we hope to stay in touch with you.
0: Wonderful. Thank you so much, Brad. Y'all have a good one.
1: You too. Okay. Well, she's delightful.
2: She very much is. And, you know, just want to say that when it comes to these public comment periods, as we have seen with specifically those on climate change and pollution, you know that those who support this terrible, terrible rule, they are going to show up to comment in droves. That's what the fossil fuel industry does. They get everybody to show up in droves to put these public comments in.
1: And by the way, they make it very hard to leave these public comments because you can go to what's the comment site?
2: It's regulations.gov, but it's really hard to find the exact ticket, the exact docket that you have to put your public
1: comment
2: on. All
1: of which is totally on purpose. It could be set up in a way that, you know, they could create regulations.gov/ you know, science funding or something.
2: They could make it so much easier, so much user friendly. Yeah. So what Stand Up for Science has done is that every Friday now, Colette says that they are hosting public meetings via Zoom to help people craft their public comments and make them effective and make sure that they will help to fight this particular really, really bad rule. And, you know, that's the kind of training that can be used elsewhere for other public comments.
1: I think they call them Friday office hours.
2: Yeah,
1: so you can go by standupforscience.net, get information on that, on those Friday office hours. We'll, of course, link to all of this when we post when we post the broadcast to bradblog.com tonight.
2: Right. And remember, the deadline is July 13th. So it's a good idea, if this is something that you care about, to make your voice heard and tell everybody you know about it, too. Because I think once people find out that this is what's happening, they're going to be upset by that.
1: Well, if they care about, you know, science research for
2: medicine,
1: cancer research
2: and all that stuff.
1: All the rest. And everything else. FEMA grants everything else. Don't let it happen. All right, we got to get out. Thanks again to Colette Dallawalla of StandUpForScience.net. Thanks to our producer, Desi Doyen. And most especially, thanks to all of you for spending a portion of your day or night with us. 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And on the social medias, I am TheBradBlog. See you there until we see you here, hopefully tomorrow, with Heather Digby Parton and Driftglass. That should be fun. I'm Brad Friedman. Good luck, world.

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0: 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I'm Ian Masters, and today we'll examine a number of stories and issues in the news. We'll begin as we approach the 250th anniversary of American democracy with the unsettling irony that the celebrations are being presided over by a president who is doing everything in his power to subvert and overthrow American democracy. Joining us is Lincoln Mitchell, who teaches in the School of International and Public Affairs and the Department of Political Science at Columbia University. He has written numerous books and articles about international affairs, American politics, and baseball. His new book is 3 Years Our Mayor, George Moscone and the Making of Modern San Francisco. And he's the author of the popular Substack, Kibitzing with Lincoln, where his latest article we will discuss is Metaphor, Fascism and Democracy, America at 250. Then we'll speak with Alan Lichtman, a political historian who teaches at American University and has studied both the American right and the presidency, the author of The Case for Impeachment and The Keys to the White House, a surefire way to predicting the next president. His prediction system has correctly predicted the outcomes of all U.S. presidential elections between 1984 and 2020. His recent books include The Embattled Vote in America and 13 Cracks, Repairing American Democracy After Trump. And his forthcoming book is Great American Presidents, The 12 Who Transformed the Nation. He has a weekly show on Tuesdays and Thursdays at 9 p.m. Eastern at Alan Lichtman YouTube, and we will discuss how a government of the people, by the people, and for the people can be reborn 250 years after the American Revolution. Then finally, we'll speak with Kent Harrington, a former senior CIA analyst who served as National Intelligence Officer for East Asia and Chief of Station in Asia. He has an article at his Substack, First and Second Thoughts, we will discuss. The last election, then and now. The Nazis brutalized their opponents to win the 1933 Reichstag elections and cement Hitler's power. It was all legal. In November, don't be surprised to see the same thing. And joining us now is Lincoln Mitchell, who teaches in the School of International and Public Affairs and the Department of Political Science at Columbia University. He's written numerous books and articles about international affairs, American politics, and baseball. His new book is 3 Years Our Mayor, George Moscone and the Making of Modern San Francisco. And he's the author of the popular Substack, Kibitzing with Lincoln, where his latest article is Metaphor, Fascism and Democracy, America at 250. Welcome to Background Briefing, Lincoln Mitchell.
1: Always great to be here, Ian.
0: Thanks for joining us. And as we celebrate the 250th year of our democracy, presided over by a president who determined to destroy our democracy, you have written at your Substack in the article Metaphor, Fascism and Democracy, America 250, quote, the unhealthy, gluttonous, sleazy, bigoted, and dishonest character of the current American president, the absurdity surrounding the reflecting pool in the White House ballroom, as well as the horrors and stupidity around the war in Iran, capture important aspects of where the U.S. finds itself on the eve of its 250th birthday, teetering on the edge of, or perhaps already falling into, an ugly fascist abyss. So you've laid it out, the challenge, where we're at. And do you think that the American people are waking up in a sufficient number to meet this challenge and to stop us from falling into an ugly fascist abyss?
1: One thing we should recognize as we wrestle with that very important question that you raise is that we should not overestimate the appetite for democracy, or to put it another way, we should not underestimate the tolerance or desire for something else, which in this case is really fascism. There is nothing in our history to suggest that there is a consensus in the United States, and maybe that's true everywhere, for democracy. Most people say they want democracy. What they really want is their side to win. And a couple of pieces of evidence, so one major piece of evidence is that, you know, for the first 90 years after the Declaration of Independence, we had chattel slavery in a third of the country. For the next century, after a space of about 10 years where we made real advances, for the next 90 years, we had essentially an ugly racist apartheid in one third of the country. And most of the white people were okay with that all along. That's just one dramatic example. But as we probe more deeply into what the American people want, you know, part of we have to recognize the appeal of what Donald Trump is selling is that the hypernationalism, the subtext of this is in fact a white Christian country and any effort to change that is not okay. There is a constituency for that, unfortunately.
0: Well, there's also a history of the country sort of seesawing between democracy and plutocracy, going back to the Gilded Age, and now clearly we're in a second Gilded Age. And there's no question that the plutocracy, who couldn't capture, even though Citizens United gave them an enormous advantage, they can't really capture the legislative branch because people do vote, and they vote in their interests, not like the Europeans do under social democracy, but to some extent they vote in their interest. So it seems to me that the oligarchs in this country, particularly the right-wing ones, decided to capture the Supreme Court, which was easy pickings because they couldn't sell their terrible ideas to the legislative branch. And the recent Supreme Court rulings ought to tell us that in stark detail, surely. So where do you think we stand in terms of how much we are becoming a plutocracy and less of a democracy?
1: Well, I think we've moved pretty substantially in that direction, away from democracy. And the plutocrats and the oligarchs are just part of that, right? There's also an effort. This regime, the current regime, has embarked on a kind of multi-tentacled ethnic cleansing project, whether that's pushing, you know, non-white leaders out of the military, sending ICE into the streets to terrorize people of color, to pressure universities like mine to make sure the incoming class is, you know, whiter than in the past. So this is also part of the anti-democratic project. And it is part of what the oligarchs are buying in the Supreme Court, which they get through the executive and then through the Senate, both of which are undemocratically elected, is the rollback of democracy. Right. So that's how they're getting around that they're not always going to have the votes for this. The other thing I would point out as we speak about oligarchy is that if we look at the president himself and many of the people around him, this is as much a kleptocracy as it is a plutocracy. The corruption and the dishonesty, these are not just, I mean, in the case of people like Jeff Bezos, you know, to take one kind of caricature, this is a guy who is a brutal capitalist who has made his billions and billions of dollars on the back of hardworking people all around the world, in many cases in violation of local labor laws, in some cases using his resources to skirt those laws, and in other cases, and in all these cases, just acting in a way that is completely removed from any morality. But then he uses that wealth and that access to get the insider deals and the insider contracts. In the extreme case of Donald Trump, who is simply stealing as much money as he can through his, you know, meme coin schemes and taking a piece of everything, as we've seen in other kleptocracies around the world. So this, to call this a plutocracy is, in, I mean, yes, plutocracy means rule by the wealthy, but it doesn't bake in the fundamental corruption and dishonesty that drives this regime much more than any other in American history.
0: Well, I would think, Lincoln, that the Ellisons are also not so much a better example, but another example, because what's frightening about them is the extent to which we already have Murdoch controlling a huge part of the press in this country, and that's Trump's unshakable constituency that live inside that bubble of delusion that they pump out every day. I don't know whether you saw recently the clip on Fox News where they had their sort of broadcast desk at this state fair on the mall, and they were talking about this huge crowd, and there was nobody behind them.
1: I did see that, yes.
0: I mean, that's an example of how that, you know, Fox is the Pravda of the Republican Party or the Trump regime. But the Ellisons buying CBS, which you can see which direction they're taking that. And once they take over CNN, assuming that this deal goes through in September, then I think we're in huge trouble.
1: That's right. I mean the Ellisons, there are many examples. There's Musk, there's the Ellisons, there's all the kind of crypto people you don't always hear about, the Chris Larsons, all these kind of people. But that's right. I mean, one way to say this is that the space for democracy in the United States is shrinking. And those of us that are interested in democracy have to figure out what to do about that. It's getting increasingly difficult, right? CBS has become, you know, kind of Fox, but maybe one or two steps up the kind of, you know, education scale or something. I don't quite know. Even newspapers like the New York Times, you know, will report things like Trump's actions create constitutional crisis when they're so far outside of the constitutional, you know, the Constitution. So I think even the legacy kind of milquetoast liberal media, legacy trying to report the truth as they see it, is afraid. And in authoritarian regimes, any authoritarian regime, you know, even the most brutal, you know, the ones we studied, this Soviet Union under Stalin, obviously, you know, Nazi Germany, but even the ones we pay less attention to, you know, Aliyev in Azerbaijan or somewhere like that, it's always fear is the key tool of the regime, and hope is the thing that will move it, that can bring it down. So one of the things they're doing, like all these regimes, is they're trying to turn up the fear, right? Whether it's fear, you know, as we saw earlier this year in Minnesota, if you're a Latino, that you'll get harassed into a concentration camp or something, you know, for the crime of, I don't know, going to the grocery store or something. Also the fear that there'll be a crackdown on your newspaper or your university or your non-governmental organization if you speak too loud. This is all part of that.
0: Well, it is a institutional cruelty that Trump and Stephen Miller have set up in terms of ICE. And they have enormous amounts of money. The Republicans just gave them $70 billion on top of $100 billion they haven't even spent. And I think it's not hyperbole to suggest that they are a private army of Trump's. Mark Wayne Mullen is clearly a thug. And they actually, by the way, they're much more effective now. It's somewhat under the radar, not being properly reported, that more and more people are being rounded up under Mark Wayne Mellon than they were under the previous ICE regime, as cruel as that was. But on top of that, I've been covering this case of these draconian sentences down in Texas, 450 years for a bunch of so-called Antifa activists, based upon evidence provided by a complete... nobody with no academic or intelligence or government background who became the Department of Justice's witness, saying that all these demonstrators at an ICE facility were Antifa, whatever that is. And this is all being done under National Security Presidential Memo Number 7, which is like that Tom Cruise movie about pre-crime, where you only need indicators, you don't need evidence to suggest that you have to round up anti-capitalist, anti-Christian, and people who have opposed ICE, etc. That's what's already happening out there, and I'm astounded at how little attention these sentences got. 450 years these people were sentenced to. So the point is, do you have a government of cruelty where they're warehousing people so that their cronies can make money out of making life so miserable for these people in these massive ICE prisons that they self-deport? And on top of that, the added cruelty is that the government will go after you if you protest against their cruelty.
1: And there's a, flesh this out a little bit. So the ICE is the contemporary American Gestapo, right? That is the way to understand it. And I, again, advise listeners to think about 2028, more than 2026, but 2028 in this context, where, you know, as you point out, ICE is getting an enormous amount of money. That money, you know, could be used to, I don't know, provide health care or free community college to, you know, working people, right? And all Trump needs to do is to let it be known that there will be an ICE presence in Philadelphia, Milwaukee, Atlanta, big cities in purple states. People, and I would just ask your listeners, if you are listening to this and you are a person of color or speak with an accent, or if you're none of those things but have friends who fit those descriptions, think about those friends. Would you or they go out to vote knowing that ICE is out there, even if you are a citizen with your American passport in your pocket? And that will depress the vote enough in these swing states. So this all, we have to understand the puzzle pieces coming together here. The Gestapo is the kind of, the ICE is the kind of front lines of the ethnic cleansing project. And I don't use those words lightly, but we have to understand it that way, right? There's a long-term ethnic cleansing project, but they are also the shock troops for election fraud. And what we have is selectively using these tools. So if you decide to beat up a police person, vandalize the Capitol violently, you get a pardon. If you take a position that the government doesn't like, you get the harshest sides of the criminal justice system, right? So that is selective. That is no longer rule of law. And I will just turn your attention to one other example, which really struck me, maybe because it's close to San Francisco, where I'm from, that just was appalling to me. But back in the early days following, you know, the beginning of the war in Gaza, a number of protesters shut down the Golden Gate Bridge for 4 hours. Now, I'm probably by the standards of your listeners, I'm a right-wing Zionist, right? I'm not really, but I think, you know, October 7th was pretty bad, and State of Israel should continue to exist. And that has pushed me, that is, some see that as kind of, you know, outrageous positions to take. But these people are now facing 15 years in jail. I'm sorry. That seems to me outrageous. That is outrageous. It, and I understand, look, people going to work, 4 hours, people emergencies, you know, you got to get us the bridge because someone's sick. I understand all that. 15 years. And it doesn't even, I mean, whether you support or oppose or whether you think it's genocide or think it's not, 15 years, right? That's a lot. But we want to unpack this a little bit. The district attorney who was trying that case, the jury was deadlocked on that case, Brooke Jenkins, is in power in San Francisco between because right-wing forces there, and here we're talking about a lot of the same right-wing tech money that has backed the J.D. Vances and those folks in Washington and some of kind of the crypto gonips who are so deep in this corruption. They decided that the district attorney of San Francisco, duly elected by, you know, the people of San Francisco, a fellow named Chesa Boudin, who was a reformer, he was too progressive. So they handsomely funded a recall effort, hired this woman Jenkins as kind of a consultant on the effort. Then she became district, the mayor appointed her district attorney. And now she is throwing the book at these protesters. And again, your opinions on the war in Gaza are not relevant here. I mean, regardless of what you think, this to me is outrageous. So how the puzzle pieces come together here is something we have to understand, because it is very ugly and at some point very hard to escape.
0: So when do you think, or where do you think the wake-up situation is with the American people in terms of the fact that this guy has always been so dreadful?
1: Well, in fairness to the American people, a solid 40% of us have always known this, right? So you know, there are many of us who no longer need a wake-up call. We are furious. We don't quite know what to do, and that's a different challenge, right? And I tried to write about this. What is it we actually do? And I'm not sure about the rest, because I suspect there is a large chunk of people out there, not a majority, who will say, I don't care about this because he's doing it. I don't have a problem with this. And we have to recognize that. It is not as if everyone just knew, you know, I talk to people who you know, don't like Trump all the time. And I say, you know, no matter how hard you yell, loudly you yell, this guy is terrible. Don't you understand? People who like him aren't going to be swayed by that.
0: Well, will they be swayed, Lincoln, by the fact that he's stealing the country blind?
1: They might be swayed by the fact that when gas prices go to $6 a gallon.
0: Mm-hmm.
1: And they might be, you know, Trump, based on the reporting I've seen, and I've never had the misfortune to meet the man, although I know a lot of people who have, because he is from New York. But according to the reporting I've read, and we know he just turned 80 with a kind of birthday celebration that would make, you know, Mussolini or Caligula blush. But he's also in poor health. He's not going to be around forever. I do not rule out him running in 2028. But when he has shuffled off his mortal coil and someone, there will be a fight within MAGA, and the nomination, the leadership will inevitably land on somebody who is less unifying and less charismatic. And I know that for many listeners, including me, Trump is kind of negative charisma, but, you know, compared to J.D. Vance, Trump is like Barack Obama when it comes to charisma, right? So I think that will fracture this, and that might take the 40% that is pretty solidly with them down to 25%. and then you will see a break. But to just assume that if we just pound our fist loud enough on the table and say, don't you know how terrible this guy is, I'm not going to move the needle. We've been doing that for a decade.
0: Right. But just in closing, Lincoln, the challenge now is you're talking about 28. I'm talking about 26 this year, November. Isn't it a race between whether the enough people will be motivated to vote as opposed to how much election rigging Trump can do? That's his priority. He's made it clear.
1: Yes, that is right. We must recognize that we are past the world of free and fair and democratic elections in the United States of America. That means that the fight in 2026 is both to, you know, mobilize enough votes to win key races, whether that's, you know, sure, if we're talking about the Senate, you know, Sherrod Brown or in Ohio, John Ossoff in Ohio, John Ossoff in Georgia, you know, Platner, Tallarico, all these characters. And at the same time, fighting both to ensure that the elections are conducted freely and fairly and alerting people in advance. And I want to just, you know, a couple, we get so little good news in this world, but if we remember a few months ago, Viktor Orban, who was really the one of the leaders of this kind of transnational fascist movement, was defeated in Hungary. And the headlines, if you saw the images, the video photos from Budapest, you saw pictures of tens of thousands of people coming to the streets in their capital, Budapest. And, you know, Hungary is not a big country. It doesn't have the population nearly of that of the United States. And the media tended to report that as, you know, people coming to the streets to celebrate the victory and the defeat of Orban. But let me tell you, as somebody who has worked in regimes like countries like that and has really been involved with, you know, color revolutions in various countries, you don't go to the streets to celebrate. You go to the streets to defend the victory. And that's what we have to be prepared to do in 26 and 28. We've got to be out there where when they're, and I'm not calling for violence here, but huge numbers on the street will send a message to a lot of people that, you know, the tide is turning and they will back down. But this is an electoral strategy. It's a legal strategy. It's a media strategy. It's a mobilization strategy. And ultimately, it's a tech strategy. So we got to do a lot. We're not just going to solve this in the courtrooms and the ballot box. And again, I'm not calling for violence, but I am calling for civil disobedience. I am calling for things like general strikes. We are up against a transnational fascist movement, and we need to build a transnational civil society and democracy movement to defeat it. And none of that's going to be easy.
0: Well, Lincoln Mitchell, I thank you very much for joining us on this ahead of this 4th of July.
1: Thank you, and I hope I brought some good cheer to everybody as we approach the holiday.
0: Yes, indeed. And again, I've been speaking with Lincoln Mitchell, who teaches in the School of International and Public Affairs in the Department of Political Science at Columbia University. He's written numerous books and articles about international affairs, American politics, and baseball. His new book is 3 Years Our Mayor, George Moscone and the Making of Modern San Francisco. And he's the author of the popular Substack Kibitzing with Lincoln, where his latest article is Metaphor, Fascism, and Democracy, America at 250. We're going to take a brief station break. We're back discussing how a government of the people, by the people, and for the people can be reborn 250 years after the American Revolution.

0: Welcome back. I'm Ian Masters, and this is Background Briefing, available 24-7 at backgroundbriefing.org. And joining us now is Alan Lichtman, a political historian who teaches at American University and has studied both the American right and the presidency, the author of The Case for Impeachment and The Keys to the White House, a surefire way to predicting the next president. His prediction system has correctly predicted the outcomes of all U.S. presidential elections between 1984 and 2020, and his books include The Embattled Vote in America, The Case for Impeachment, and 13 Cracks, Repairing American Democracy After Trump. And his forthcoming book is Great American Presidents, The 12 Who Transformed the Nation. And he has a weekly show at Alan Lichtman YouTube on Tuesdays and Thursdays at 9 p.m. Eastern. Welcome to Background Briefing, Alan Lichtman.
1: Thank you, Ian.
0: So, Alan, as an historian, I'm sure you recognize the irony that we're celebrating the 250th anniversary of American democracy presided over by a president who wants to destroy our democracy.
1: I certainly have noticed it. And you don't have to be an historian. You don't have to be a scholar. You don't have to be an expert. The evidence is right before our eyes. This is a president who has openly said, as president, I can do anything I want. I don't care about the courts, the Constitution, the laws, the Congress. I am, in effect, a modern version of the old kings. An absolute ruler. It brings back to mind what the great Sun King Louis XIV of France is reported to say, I am the state. And we see that manifest in what is supposedly a nonpartisan historical celebration of our great American presidents. Donald Trump has hijacked this, just as he tries to hijack our democracy. He has turned it into something that's all about him, not about our nation, and not about the great values of the framers that bring us together. And the American people are noticing it. You know, his great celebration on the Mall is an absolute bust, because people don't want a president hijacking the people's celebration.
0: Right, but he does have a constituency, the MAGA constituency, possibly one-third of the country. But I think his more important constituency is a handful of right-wing billionaires who are pushing this country further and further towards a plutocracy and becoming less of a democracy. I'm talking about the tech bros, all of those people we saw standing behind him at his inauguration. Isn't that the heart of the problem here, Alan? As we celebrate American democracy, we are becoming more of a plutocracy. And even if they don't like Trump, they tolerate him because he is helping the plutocratic project, even though he himself has never been a billionaire until he became a president. He monetized his presidency, stole about $2 billion, a lot of it in crypto, where he fleeced his own supporters who bought all that worthless stuff. But still, that is the direction we're heading in. And Trump is a small-time, petty, corrupt, kleptocratic plutocrat. But the serious plutocrats, the ones with hundreds of billions of dollars, they're the ones that I think are driving the train.
1: Couldn't agree with you more. You know, one thing I've been pounding on my show, again, every Tuesday and Thursdays at 9 p.m. Eastern at Alan Lichtman YouTube, is that when I was a kid, I devoured science fiction. And one of the themes of science fiction is that the big mega corporations and the multi-billionaires would become so powerful that one huge corporation would control the country and maybe even the world. Of course, I thought that was a wild fantasy. Well, we're not quite there yet, but we are getting closer. As you say, a small group of the ultra-wealthy, of the big corporations, have enormous control over American life. If Trump were to disappear tomorrow, as you say, the problem of the plutocracy would still remain. They have enormous control now. Thank God we have people like you over the mainstream media, billionaires owning the Washington Post, the Los Angeles Times, big corporations owning the broadcast outlets, which is getting even worse than it was before. You know, Trump claims to be a populist. He is not close to being a populist. He is an anti-populist. Populism was a movement of the late 19th century in America of ordinary workers and farmers precisely to oppose the bureaucracy, to regulate the big corporations, even own some of the big corporations, to adopt a progressive income tax. Trump is the anti-populist. As you say, if you look at what he does, not his phony rhetoric, everything he is doing is advancing the wealth and power of the billionaires and the big corporations. We now have, get this, Ian, a distribution of income in America that is as unequal, income and wealth, as it was in 1929 at the eve of the Great Depression. Just from a new Federal Reserve study, just from 1989 to 2025, approximately $15 trillion, not billion, $15 trillion in wealth has been transferred from 99% of us to the top 1%. If that doesn't tell you what you need to know, I don't know what could.
0: So what will reverse this trend? Because they've obviously cleverly, the plutocrats, captured the Supreme Court. They realized they couldn't sell their terrible ideas to the American people through elections and through the legislative branch. So they targeted, with the help of Leonard Leo, this peculiar rabid Opus Dei character who has managed to stack this court with its far right 6-3 majority. So given that that is their anchor in terms of the plutocracy, how do you undo that?
1: Not easily. You know, unfortunately, they have a lifetime tenure. But of course, 9 justices is not set in stone. That's not part of the Constitution. It's done by law and had to do with the number of circuits at the time. Now there are 13 circuit appellate courts. No reason you couldn't expand the court if those who are not controlled by the plurocracy ever gain control of the presidency and of the Senate and the House. You are not going to get those who are the tools of the plurocracy to change their minds. That is futile. You've got to replace them, which means you've got to have a solid electoral strategy. You've got to mobilize people to vote these folks out. Unfortunately, that's really the only way. There are obviously other ways, demonstrations, boycotts, and all that. But the critical thing is the vote, which is why Trump is trying so hard to rig the 2026 midterms and the 2028 presidential elections to make it so much harder for ordinary people to vote. In many ways, that is really the key that unlocks everything. And unfortunately, I have a whole op-ed coming out on this in the Philadelphia Inquirer. I have a set piece in YouTube. The Democrats, I have summed up American politics in one sentence, Ian. Republicans have no principles. Democrats have no spines. And the spineless Democrats are at it again, led by James Carville, who did one great thing in 1992 with the Clinton campaign and has been trading on that ever since for almost 35 years, becoming the epitome of the conventional wisdom consultant class, saying there should be a schism within the Democratic Party, booting out those who identify as Democratic socialists. Absurd. The only upshot of this would be to divide the Democratic Party and ensure that the plutocratic class represented by Donald Trump and those who support him will rule America indefinitely. I cannot believe that the Democrats really think they're going to be helped by schism, which is, you know, a horrible word unto itself, associated with the break between the Eastern and the Western churches, which was a disaster that tremendously weakened Christianity and led to all kinds of horrible outcomes. That's the history they want to hearken to. I would go back to my favorite president, FDR. FDR built this unstoppable coalition that enabled him to adopt New Deal reforms and lead us through World War II. But it wasn't a purified coalition. We didn't have some membership czar like James Carville. You had right-wingers like Cotton Ed Smith and left-wingers like Robert Wagner. And that enabled FDR to get big enough majorities to fundamentally change the course of the country. I cannot believe that once again, cowardly Democrats, led by the very foolish James Carville, who's gotten all kinds of publicity for his crazy views, are once again going to try to snatch victories from the jaws of defeat. I am hearkened, though, by Democrats like Senator Booker, Cory Booker, leader in the House, Jeffries, who strongly pushed back against it and talked about the value of a big tent democracy. Do you really think a handful of democratic socialists are going to turn America into another Cuba? It's just a sign of the worst elements of the Democratic Party.
0: Well, there's obviously, it's not even a problem when you think about it, Alan.
1: I mean, of course not.
0: Because these democratic socialists are winning in urban areas. And you wouldn't run a democratic socialist in red states or purple states.
1: And right. They're not going to be running in Arizona.
0: Right.
1: In rural right. Arizona.
0: Right. And, you know, you did have somebody just yesterday elected on the first district in Colorado, but that's the first district in Colorado. It's not the state of Colorado.
1: So exactly.
0: I don't see this as a problem. You know, and of course, it's this element of the Democratic Party that you're talking about, they were the ones that weighed in on Hillary Clinton and told her not to choose Bernie Sanders as her running mate. And look what that got us. That got us Donald Trump. I'm sure if Bernie would have been on the ticket with Hillary, she would have won.
1: They have been misguided for decades. You know, they've always thought, look at the presidential level. Let's nominate these really safe, mainstream, proven Democrats like Walter Mondale in 1984, Mike Dukakis in 1988, Al Gore in 2000, John Kerry in 2004, Hillary Clinton in 2016. What do every one of these Democrats have in common? They all lost. It's the more off-the-wall Democrats, for the most part, Jimmy Carter, Bill Clinton, Barack Obama, who won. So they're not even good at picking winners. And now they're trying to dictate what the Democratic Party should look like.
0: So

0: Ossoff is how he's taking on Trump and his corruption head on.
1: Exactly. I'm 79. I've been around a long time. I am happy. I am thrilled to cede leadership to young, forthright, bold people, candidates, people at every level of our society willing to challenge what's happening. You know, Donald Trump and the people around him, they have corrupted everything they touch. They've even corrupted the reflecting pool. Who would have thought, you know, that? It's a small thing, but it's emblematic of the huge corruption that is destroying our society. So more power to the young people. Even though I'm an oldster myself, I welcome generational change. It's absolutely necessary. I know you're of my generation too, but we're both on the same page here.
0: So just in the last couple of minutes then, Alan, on this 250th anniversary of the American Revolution, I mean, obviously we need a revolution now, certainly not a violent revolution, but one that mobilizes a vast majority to overcome the aggressive election suppression involved in Trump's Save America Act. That's the challenge of the moment. Are we going to meet that challenge?
1: I certainly hope so. Look, we've gotten through tremendous challenges before. You know, I've been very critical for good reason, but I don't want to end on a pessimistic note. And I do want to speak to the young people and say, you know, don't despair. Don't lose hope. You are the future, and you can change the future. It's happened before. Obviously, we had what historians call a second founding after the Civil War, with the end of slavery, the 14th Amendment establishing equal protection, the 15th Amendment, at least on paper, for a long, you know, eventually establishing basic political rights for Black people. FDR, Franklin Roosevelt, my favorite president, effected a peaceful, fundamental revolution, overturning, you know, the conservatism of the 20s, in which government back then worked for the plutocrats of their time, and really for the first time in American history, reshaping for the better the relationship between the government and the people and the government and business. And a lot of what we're seeing today is an attempt to overturn what FDR did. But we need to look to the legacy of when we have had positive change. And you young people can do it again.
0: Well, Alan Lichtman, I thank you very much for joining us here today.
1: Thank you, Ian. It was a pleasure.
0: And again, I've been speaking with Alan Lichtman, who is a political historian who teaches at American University, who studied both the American right and the presidency, the author of The Case for Impeachment and Keys to the White House, A Surefire Way to Predicting the Next President. His prediction system has correctly predicted the outcomes of all U.S. presidential elections between 1984 and 2020. His recent books include The Embattled Vote in America, The Case for Impeachment, and 13 Cracks, Repairing American Democracy After Trump. And his forthcoming book is Great American Presidents, The 12 Who Transformed the Nation. And he has a weekly show on Tuesdays and Thursdays at 9 p.m. Eastern at Alan Lichtman YouTube. We're going to take a brief station break, back looking into warnings coming from former House Speaker Dick Gephardt and former Senator Tim Worth on the challenge ahead to prevent the 2026 elections from being stolen.

0: smoking.
1: Welcome back. I'm Ian Masters, and this is Background Briefing, available 24/7 at backgroundbriefing.org. And joining us now is Kent Harrington, a former senior CIA analyst who served as National Intelligence Officer for East Asia and Chief of Station in Asia. And he has an article at his Substack, First and Second Thoughts, The Last Election Then and Now. The Nazis brutalized their opponents to win the 1933 Reichstag.

0: elections and cement Hitler's power. It was all legal. In November, don't be surprised to see the same thing. Welcome to Background Briefing, Kent Harrington.
1: Thanks, Ian. It's good to talk with you.
0: It's good to talk with you, Kent. And it may seem alarmist and somewhat hyperbolic to suggest that we're at the same time here in the United States as we celebrate the 250th year of American democracy, that we're also could be compared to the 1933 Reichstag elections that cemented Hitler's power. But, I mean, first of all, it's more than an irony. It's an absolute disgrace to think that we're celebrating 250 years of American democracy presided over by a president who is an enemy of democracy, has tried one coup, and is in the midst of a second coup where he's clearly determined to get the Save America Act to rig the vote so that the Republicans win in November. So let's start with that. How do you see this battle over his efforts to rig the election?
1: Well, it would be wonderful if everything I'm about to sketch as warnings or premonitory indications of trouble ahead were proven to be a collection of developments that at the end of the day won't have the impact they, in my opinion, and I think in the opinion of many others, are likely to have. But the fact that we're witnessing a unfolding effort to directly attack the democratic process in this country in ways that scores of judges at this point across the United States have judged to be not only illegal, but in many cases unconstitutional, is more than ironic, contradictory development on the weekend that we should be celebrating the birth of a country that has made democracy a centerpiece of its success over all 250 years. History may not repeat itself and may not even rhyme, but I think there's some lessons. And I think the major lesson that we all should take from history is that democracies can fall legally, and I would put that term in quotes. The actions that governments and those that run them can take to undermine the very foundation of their success are actions that we may witness one after the other without really taking note of the total picture. And that's what I think we're watching today. The beginnings, I think, of what we're witnessing, we can trace very simply to the big lie. Trump's post-election loss claim in the last presidential election that he lost to Joe Biden when, in fact, there was absolutely no evidence of any cheating or malfeasance that would have made a material difference in any way, shape, or form in the outcome of the election. But to go directly to your question, Ian, after that preamble, simply look at the executive order that Donald Trump signed and that the courts blocked permanently in 2025, in the fall of 2025. And I think you see the game plan that you alluded to have a grip on the election that is going to be able to reverse its results if they go against Trump, outlined very well. I could walk through it. I think you know the details, but whether it's a question of trying to dictate or to coerce states into adopting voter ID requirements, whether it's an attack on the technology that's used in election counting, the election machine systems that were claimed to be manipulated by Venezuelan bad actors and God knows who else, whether it's the desire for the federal government, based on what Trump tried to do in 2025, to gain access to voter data that is the that is in the custody of the states, whether it's basically everything you see in the SAVE Act that really recapitulates what was in Trump's executive order of April 2025, you're witnessing unfolding today a continuing effort to implement exactly the steps I just outlined, and it's occurring at multiple levels, at the local level, at the state level, and of course at the national level in Trump's hands, coming from his White House and executive branch, and we should be able to put the pieces together to call out what they represent, and hopefully to build the kind of opposition to them that will neutralize them before they have their intended effect.
0: And you mentioned in your article at your Substack, Kent, the last election then and now, the article recently by Richard Gephardt, former House Speaker, and Tim Worth, former U.S. Senator from Colorado, warning about exactly what we're talking about. So people seem to see the analogies that you see. I don't see the mainstream press going that far. And that leads me to what you talk about in your article is, where are the Dorothy Thompsons? She was this extraordinary journalist who was in Nazi Germany in the 30s, saw the rise of Hitler, reported on it, even interviewed Hitler, who she thought was absolutely nobody. And then, as the article points out, a few days after the 1933 election, Dorothy Thompson wrote to her husband, the novelist Sinclair Lewis, troubled by the reaction to the Nazis abroad as well as in Germany, writing, quote, "Most discouraging of all is not only the defenselessness of the liberals, but their incredible docility," she told Lewis. "There are no martyrs for the cause of democracy." There's a lot of criticism of the Democratic Party leadership of not taking on Trump, and that's why young Democrats, Gen Z, and the Democratic Socialists are so popular, because this sense that there's not enough fight against this fascist push underway. So where are the Dorothy Thompsons of today?
1: Well, it's a very good question, and it really goes to the heart of the issue that is crucial to the success of a democracy, even if it's not under challenge from the likes of a Donald Trump, and that is the role of the press. Much as has been said in the past, including by founding fathers such as Jefferson, who said if he had a choice between a democracy or a government that was democratic or a free press, he would choose the free press first and foremost. The notion that we can actually deal with this sort of threat without the news media being at the center of our kit bag of tools to unearth what's going on is really one that's naive. One of the things that distinguishes the article, I think, by the former House Majority Leader, Richard Gephardt, and Tim Worth, the former senator from Colorado, is the fact they put their finger squarely on what is needed in order to combat the challenge that now is facing the election in November at so many levels. They point to the role of Congress, which has essentially been totally defaulted to the White House by a supine and, one could argue, cowardly Republican Party that is afraid to raise its voice against what I would suspect the vast majority know are the illegal, unconstitutional ideas that are being pushed by Trump to include in the SAVE Act, which they have, fortunately, with the Democrats voting unanimously, blocked now twice over. Second, action by the state and local levels to protect people who are in the crosshairs of this attack on the democratic process, that is, election workers, the attorneys who represent people that are being claimed by federal authorities, are undermining or subverting the political process, the kind of, quotation marks, Homeland Security initiatives that are challenging people who speak out under their First Amendment rights, claiming that they're speaking out in ways that are terrorist-like or inciting terrorism. Gephardt and Worth point at all of these steps, but most importantly, they point at the role of the media in putting together the pieces and putting together the story of the strategy that's unfolding in a way that is coherent and comprehensive, because the pieces are there, the strategy is there. The question is, will it be successful? But we won't know that until November coming fall. And in the meantime, the lack of opposition, the kind of docility that Dorothy Thompson wrote about when she despaired at the failure of the liberal movements in Europe and as well as in Germany to confront the rise of Nazism, that fateful 2 years at the end of 1932 and into 1933 seems to be a problem here. The most important thing about the role of the media, it seems to me, is that in a very, very difficult and challenging and competitive media environment, you need the resources and the sustained commitment to be able to put this story together. Will we have that at our remaining leading national daily newspapers? Will we have that at the major networks that have investigative journalists capabilities? Will we have it in the independent press that heretofore has done a marvelous job without the same resource platform? Who knows? But I think we have to look very hard at the prospect that we may not have the kind of investigation that occurred. Let me bring up an example in Watergate, when the commitment of the Washington Post took a story that was on the Metro section, that was a police procedural style tale, and was able over 2 years plus to put together a comprehensive, long-running, detailed exposition on what was then an unfolding conspiracy on the part of a previous Republican president to undermine the constitutional system and sustain himself in power. What I am suggesting is the press today raises big questions with respect to its political orientation under new management in some cases, the resources devoted, and its capability, I will say right up front, in the kind of media economy ecosystem we have to do the job that needs to be done, but it's vital.
0: Right, but just in the last couple of minutes, Kent, the problem is that the mainstream press have normalized Trump, both in the first term and the second term, when there's nothing normal about him. He's a criminal. He's a kleptocrat. He's monetizing the presidency. He's made over $2 billion just in the last year, a billion of which is crypto, and that money came from his own supporters who he fleeced. All kinds of disgusting stuff about him and Epstein and what they've done in the past, that hasn't come out because his Justice Department is sitting on 3 million files. Everything about this guy is just absolutely glaring in the face. I mean, he says the craziest stuff. So isn't that a problem? It's not like Trump is a stealth candidate and hiding his mendacious plans. It's all out there in the open. He's trying to steal the election, and he's making no bones about it.
1: Well, I couldn't agree with you more about the details and the facts being there, nor would I attempt to debate that Trump and his behavior has been, is being, and probably will continue to be normalized by the day-to-day coverage of his activities, illicit, illegal, and official together. The only comment I would make is, we have an opportunity now with the very evidence that you're alluding to being hidden in plain sight, if you will, to tell a story as the two former congressmen suggested we do in their piece in The Nation last month that desperately needs to be told before November. If indeed there is a capability to do that in a single institution, great. But in a competitive news environment, this is a blockbuster, I would argue. If it turns out to be one that is a conspiracy doomed to fail, we'll know it. But failing to confront it at this point, failing to confront the coordinated effort to influence in underhanded and illegal and even unconstitutional ways, the November election, that is a crucial election for the country, will be a failure of our news media, but a failure of the American citizenry that has not risen up to speak out on this score, that will be profound and regretted for some considerable period of time.
0: Well, Kent Harrington, I thank you very much for joining us here today.
1: It's a pleasure, Ian. Thank you.
0: And again, I've been speaking with Kent Harrington, a former senior CIA analyst who served as the National Intelligence Officer for East Asia and Chief of Station in Asia. And he has an article at his Substack, First and Second Thoughts, The Last Election, Then and Now. The Nazis brutalized their opponents to win the 1933 Reichstag elections and cement Hitler's power. It was all legal. In November, don't be surprised to see the same thing. And this has been Background Briefing. I'm Ian Masters, and I'd like to thank producers Graham Fitzgibbon and Asher Price. And if you've missed any of today's program and would like to explore our vast archives, you can visit us at backgroundbriefing.org, where we'll include extended interviews searchable by topic and have made it easy for you to sign up for the daily email updates that provide links to resources, articles, and books discussed on the program. 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Bye for now.

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Welcome to another edition of the Professional Port Sitters, coming to you from the studios of KYQ 91.7 in downtown Newport. My name's Buzz. I've got Tim on the porch with me here, and together we're going to play some music and do some chatting for the next hour. So sit back, relax, and above all, enjoy.

0: Oh, yes. There's room on the porch for everyone here at KYAQ. Hey, Tim, how you doing?
1: I'm doing great. It's summer on the Oregon coast, and how could you complain?
0: God, isn't it a beautiful day today?
1: It is. It's fantastic.
0: So what have you heard from Jollity Farm?
1: Well, hang on to your hats, porch sitters, because their kids have all come. Farrah Fawcett kitted two does. So we're 42 doelings and 40 bucklings.
0: Wow.
1: Yeah.
0: That's a bunch.
1: It is.
0: Bunch of kids. Well, I had a chance to chat with Charlie when I was back over in Garden Valley a couple of weeks ago. And I told him that when they finished kidding, we would play the Jollity Farm song and he could put some notes in there. And here we go with the Jollity Farm song.

0: Yeah, hey, Buzz. Great to be here.
1: So
0: wait, I am always here. Great to have you here.
1: You know, we've been following the Jollity Farm birthing, kitting process here this year. So every show we give an update on what's happening at Jollity Farm. So the professional port sitters audience is very interested in what's happening with Jollity Farm.
0: Yeah, they're probably on the edge of their seat finding out who's going to be left.
1: Okay, so we're through.
0: So I think we're done. We're all done.

0: 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Glad you could listen to KYAQ and the updates for the last 2 months, 3 months of the kidding at Jollity Farm. We are officially done kidding for the meet, for the season. 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
1: Bye.
2: There's a fox who stumbles, and roundabout he'll rush.

0: All right, that was the Bonzo Dog Band doing Jollity Farm, and thank you, Charlie, for your plug for community radio. We really appreciate that.
1: Yeah, and also just for keeping us in mind out there at Jollity Farm.
0: Yes.
1: But for those of you who haven't been following us, this is something we've been doing with the Jollity Farm, and I really encourage you to go and check out the Jollity Farm Facebook page. It's really a trip. They tell you what cheeses are making, what goats are doing what, and just sort of, it's one of those fun little farm things to keep track of if you are so inclined. All right. Hey, Tim, did you ever go on a picnic for the 4th of July? Was that something your family
0: did? Oh, yeah. Lots of picnics.
1: And would they be like gatherings of the family? Like,
0: Yep. We don't have a very big family, but what we did have, we would get together, yes.
1: And so there'd be picnics, there'd be fireworks afterwards and all that kind of stuff?
0: Oh, yeah.
1: All right. Well, we've got a story by our buddy Michael Reno Harrell talking about picnics in the South, and particularly about the etiquette on what you should bring to the picnic. So let's take a listen to Michael and his feelings towards picnics.
2: My mama was one of six girls and one boy, and that meant that I had six aunts and six uncles, and then my mama was the baby of the family, so there were 16 of us first cousins in my mama's family. And a lot of them were already grown up and had families of their own and kids. And we would have, we called them the annual family picnic. It was like, you know, a reunion. Now, at our family picnics, every family was expected to bring something. But not just something. There was like four items that each family was suggested to bring, see. You had your meats. You know, and my Aunt Asley made one of the best meatloafs in the world, so she would always bring a meatloaf. And then my Aunt Gretchen made a really good barbecue. She'd bring barbecue. My mama was like the fried chicken queen of the Southeast. She would bring fried chicken. See, everybody would bring a meat, and then you would bring like a vegetable. And a vegetable would be like a pot of green beans or maybe some mashed potatoes or something. Broccoli casserole counted as a vegetable. And even though neither one of them are a vegetable separately, when you combine macaroni and cheese, it becomes a vegetable, see? So that was all right. But now sliced tomatoes, that don't count as a vegetable. Sliced tomatoes is in the next food group, which is called your side dish, see? Now, in that food group would be like your sliced tomatoes, your sliced cantaloupe, maybe your bread and butter pickles. Your deviled eggs came in there, see? That's a side dish. And then you were also required to bring, of course, a dessert. Now, in my family, the word cannoli never came up much. Scone? Didn't think of that. In my family, chocolate chip cookies weren't even considered dessert. It had to be cake or pie, right? And you had to make it, homemade cake or pie. So then you had your four food groups. You had your meat, you had your vegetable, you had your side dish, and your dessert. And then somewhere around 1972, my Aunt Azalee discovered the congealed salad. And you know how, you know, it's one of them items like the bundt cake. Everybody just jumped on the bandwagon, but they didn't know where to put that in the four food groups. So they finally just said, okay, we got five now. So everybody brought a congealed salad. Now, you had to take a little bit of everything there, right? Because you didn't want to hurt anybody's feelings, because chances are, you're going to be staying at their house next time you come over to visit. You don't want to offend anybody's cooking, so you take a little bit of everything. That makes for a paper plate full of food, folks. The only good thing about it is all the congealed salads were green, so just anybody is a little dib of that, you know. I mean, nobody ate it anyway, you know. Now, my ex-wife's family, I'm not going to call any names because I used to be a songwriter in Nashville. I was a professional songwriter in Nashville, so I have more than one ex-wife. So I'm not going to call any names here. But my ex-wife's family, now cooking to them was a different thing. Cooking in my family meant you grew things and you prepared things, you know, and you made things and you enjoyed things, right? They took cooking literally. They would go to the store and buy something, put it in a pot, turn the stove on, and come back next week and say, "Do you think that's done yet?" My mother-in-law, if we were going to have ham for lunch on Sunday, she'd go to the store and buy one of them five-pound canned hams. You know that thing where you screw that thing around the top and then you... and it finally comes out on the plate. Now, you can take a knife and scrape that jelly stuff off of there and slice that and make a ham sandwich right now, because if you read that lid, it says Armor Pre-Cooked Ham. My mother-in-law would take one of them hams and put it in a pressure cooker and pour about a quart of water in there on that and lock a lid down on her sometime about Saturday afternoon. And she'd take the lid off of it right before lunch on Sunday. And when she would open the lid of that, she'd look in there, and it just was like these white strings laying in this pool of stuff, you know? But like the Thanksgiving turkey, she would buy like a 20-pound frozen turkey and put it in the sink and turn the tap water on it and leave it until you could take your finger and completely submerge your finger to the third knuckle in that boy. It was thawed. And then she would get one of those aluminum, you know, those disposable aluminum turkey pans, and she would put that turkey in there and wrap it up in heavy-duty aluminum wrap, and she would turn the oven on about 2,000 degrees and slide that turkey in there on Labor Day. And when she finally tore into that wrap, it looked like if you went to the Smithsonian and they had an exhibit of a pterodactyl skeleton laying in the La Brea tar pits. See, they had, you know, a...

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I'm the Jell-O salad made with God knows what.

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I'm the million fire ants craving sweet iced tea.

0: All right, that was somebody who's a favorite here on the porch. That was Michael Reno Harrell doing a little something called Picnic. And I hope you liked that half as much as we did, because my stomach hurts from laughing.
1: Yeah, Michael knows how to tell a story. That's for doggone sure.
0: He does.
1: Happy 4th of July to you, Michael, out there in North Carolina. So continuing on, this is, you've probably gathered the theme of this show is the 4th of July and the holidays. And before we get too far further into the 4th of July, we have to wish all of our Canadian brothers and sisters up there to the north a happy Canada Day, which happened on July 1st. I guess that was yesterday. So to Gwillem and Danny and folks who listen to us up there, hope you had a good Canada Day. And we're going to have a good 4th of July here. Lots of celebrations with fireworks and singing patriotic songs like the Star-Spangled Banner. And yeah. The Star-Spangled Banner is one of the hardest songs in the world to sing, and no one tells that story better than Jesse Wells.
2: The

That thing, Gun Flag song is hard to sing. Roseanne had some trouble with it. Carl Lewis was pretty bad. Fergie had a moment. Ingrid went to rehab. It was the Battle of Baltimore. The year is 1810 and 4. Francis Scott Key wrote a poem real quick, and he set it to a tune by Mr. John Smith. That's how we got it. The defense of Fort McHenry is a difficult tune. Hell, I can hardly sing, but it sure beats me. It could probably beat you too. It's got a melody spending centuries with words I've never used. And you mostly gotta sing it in front of a big old herd of drunken dudes. It's hard to do. It's hard enough to sing, let alone left. I mean, you got war and gore on the TV screen, and every damn thing's a conspiracy, man. Star Spangled Banner's kinda hard to sing, huh?

0: We started that off with Jesse Wells doing the Star Spangled Banner, followed by Jimi Hendrix playing the Star Spangled Banner at a little farm in upstate New York back in 1969 at the Woodstock Music and Arts Fair. And we ended up with Canaan with God on Our Side.
1: Yeah, that Hendrix cut, it's almost, you could see, if you closed your eyes, you could see the fireworks, huh?
0: Yes.
1: Incredible, incredible. And you said it was at 9 a.m. in the morning.
0: Yes, that's how he woke everybody up.
1: Wow, that'd be a heck of a way to wake up. Well, you know, we're celebrating 250 years of a political experiment that has resulted in some good and some bad. One of the good was this guy named John Lewis, congressman, a believer in truth and power of the people.

showed us that America is not the project of any one person. Because the single most powerful word in our democracy is the word we. We the people. We shall overcome.

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It belongs to everyone. Oh, what a glorious task we are given to continually try to improve this great nation of ours.

0: That was Sharon Jones and the Dap Kings doing This Land Is Your Land. Before that, we had Old Crow Medicine Show and Jesse Wells doing Howdy Do America. And we started that off with Kabir Sengal and Congressman John Lewis doing We Shall Overcome.
1: Nice set, Tim.
0: That was a nice one.
1: Yeah, yeah. I really like that version of This Land Is Your Land. It's so different, so different.
0: Those additional verses are really nice.
1: Right. Well, those are actually the original verses yes. before it got turned into a school book song. Yeah, school song. All right. Well, we're going to close out this last set with some of our personal favorites. I know, Tim, you suggested the Grateful Dead U.S. Blues. I'm very much into City Folk, and I'm a patriot, and we both really like Crooked Still. Yeah, so.
0: Yeah.
1: Here we go.

0: get some rest.
1: All right. We started that off with the Grateful Dead doing U.S. Blues, and then City Folk doing I Am a Patriot, and ended up with Crooked Still doing an American tune.
2: Nice one. Very nice one. Well, folks, it's time to think about shutting down here. And I want to remind you that it is a holiday weekend, so be careful out there. There's already been some fairly major accidents in the area, and you don't want to be part of that. There's lots happening in the area, way more than I can go over. Check out the Oregon Coast today for details. Just to let you know, there's fireworks in Lincoln City. There's fireworks in Newport. And on Wednesday, on Friday, rather, there's fireworks in Walport. So you can get 2 days of fireworks if you head down to Walport. There's also the rodeo that's happening here in Newport at the county fair. All right. Well, we're going to go out with Happa doing the redemption song because God knows we could use some redemption now.
1: Hallelujah.
2: Hallelujah, brother. You got it. So remember to be kind to yourselves, your family, your neighbors, and your community. And as always, stay calm, be brave, and wait for the sign.

There's a morning Saturday show from 9 to 11 a.m. that covers blues, jazz, and rock. 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
1: The official tapes. One from the vault to view from the vault. 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

0: This is the Official Tapes. It's a Grateful Dead radio program where we explore the official releases from the Grateful Dead's vault. And on that official release, it kind of segued out of Eyes of the World. But that is how the Grateful Dead opened up their second set on March 29th, 1990. Grateful Dead started it up with Eyes of the World along with Branford Marsalis. And then that segued into Estimated Profit, into Dark Star, into Drum Space, back into Dark Star, into The Wheel, into Throwing Stones, and then into the second set closer, Turn on Your Love Light, a complete sequence for the second set, the Branford Marsalis show from March 29th, 1990. You can find that full show on an official release titled Wake Up to Find. You can also find more of the tour on a 23-CD box set titled Spring 1990, the other one, which was released in 2014. Of course, Eyes of the World was also on the release on Without a Net, which came out shortly after that 1990 tour. But that particular version we heard from the Arista years, Eyes of the World, as we pay tribute to legendary music executive Clive Davis, who joined the Great Jam in the Sky at the age of 94. Clive Davis signed the Grateful Dead in 1976 on Arista Records. So in this last hour, we've been getting into official releases on the Arista record label right here on the Official Tapes.
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pretty big breakout at the time of Easy to Love You, recorded March 15th, 1990, Capitol Center in Maryland. That's how we're going to kick off this hour of the official tapes, Grateful Dead radio program, where we get into the official releases from the Grateful Dead's vault. Recorded March 15th, 1990, and you can find that on a release, Terrapin Station, Capitol Center, Landover, Maryland, 31590. The last time they performed Easy to Love You was in September of 1980. So after a 10-year hiatus, they brought it back in Maryland. The lyrics were done by John Barlow, the music, and the singing was Brent Midland. Starting it off, the first verse, good, good morning, so good to see you. You weren't just a dream of mine, real as a raven, real as thunder. And originally, the line was real as a bluebird, but it was changed to raven because they thought it would be more Grateful Dead sounding. And the idea came from president of the Arista Records, Clive Davis. Clive Davis actually made that suggestion. And the impact of Clive Davis can also be heard in the late 70s, early 80s with the song Jack Straw. The lyric, we used to play for silver, now we play for life, was changed to, we used to play for silver, now we play for Clive.

In this hour, we're going to pay tribute to legendary music executive Clive Davis. Clive Davis joining the great Jam in the Sky. Davis signed many artists who achieved significant success, including Pink Floyd, Sly and the Family Stone, Janis Joplin, Santana, Springsteen, Chicago. And then as head of Arista, Davis built a roster of such talented artists such as Whitney Houston, Barry Manilow, Aretha Franklin, and the Grateful Dead. He kind of had to play a long game with the Grateful Dead. He wanted to sign the band in the late 60s, but it wasn't until he got Arista Records going that he was able to sign the Grateful Dead. So in this hour, we're going to hear some of the Arista era Grateful Dead here on the official tapes. Let's get into it.

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0: I see all of the Grateful Dead albums as near misses, you know, and like that, you know, because I can only see them in terms of the difference, the discrepancy between my own mental conception of what a tune should be like and the realization, which I always feel is slightly flawed, you know, just because it always is. But that's the thing about the Grateful Dead, is that it's not my point of view, you know what I mean? So that's the thing I'm constantly coming to grips with. We all are, in our way. There's the difference between what we think it ought to be individually and what it is. And what it is always turns out to be more interesting and more itself than any of our individual viewpoints contains. You know what I mean? It's the thing is larger than the sum of the parts of the whatever, you know.
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1: The interesting thing about Foolish Heart is it doesn't have any pads in it. Nobody's playing chords in the song. Everybody's playing lines, and the lines hook up and tell you all about all you need to know about the harmonic content of the song. I mean, it's, you don't wonder where it's going. It's so beautifully designed. It's like a clock, you know. I mean, it's really lovely, and it surprised me. It came out so interesting and so perfect and so totally its own personality. That's the Grateful Dead in action, really. Well, and also, see, it started with Weir's little thing. I wanted Weir to play the little hook in, which is ba-da-da-da-da-da-da-da-bum into the first chord. And I wanted the suspended thing there, you know. So I wanted that tonality there. And Brent played that line, and I had Weir play that other line. All of a sudden, it was starting to go, oh, I see, you know. So we're now, but the unpredictability of Bob's part in there is one of the things that makes it really interesting to listen to. And Phil's part is incredible, the way it comes up in between Brent and Weir's in their holes. But it still maintains the feel of the tune rhythmically on a certain level. It's truly, his part is really remarkable too. It's another one of those things that, you know, it's pure fill and it's also just totally, absolutely appropriate.

0: As far as love songs go, and love songs on this album, Touch of Grey, you think that's a love song?
1: It's, you know, I never really thought about it before, but I guess it probably is, yeah, sort of.
0: It is, it's not exactly straight to the point, or not straight to the point, but it's not exactly your standard kind of love song.
1: I always thought that West LA Fadeaway is kind of a creepy love song. You know, in a weird sort of way. You know,
0: kind of hate love.
1: Yeah, it's got a creepy quality to it that... I think of it as a love song more than I do Touch of Grey.
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Cada semana a esta hora, exploramos la cultura musical de España y Latinoamérica. 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Comencemos con música catalana. Las dos canciones catalanas fueron escritas por Federico Moreno Torroba para el famoso guitarrista español Andrés Segovia. 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Let's start off with some Catalan music. Dos canciones catalanas, two Catalan songs, were written by Federico Moreno Torroba for the famous Spanish guitarist Andrés Segovia. The performer on this recording is Andrés Segovia himself.

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We just heard two Catalan songs by Federico Moreno Torroba, performed by Andrés Segovia on the guitar. 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This piece was recently discovered in the archives of the Catholic Church in the rainforest of Beni in Bolivia. Roque Jacinto de Chavarría was an important Bolivian composer of the Baroque era who was trained by Juan de Araujo. This piece starts out with Fuera, fuera, háganles lugar, que los indios vienen, which means get out, make space, for the Indians are coming. The lyrics are a humorous dialogue between the Spaniards and the Indians. We'll hear the group Florilegium with the Acaenda Bolivia Choir, directed by Ashley Solomon.

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His music synthesizes elements of all those cultures into works that, as described in a review in the New York Times, are profoundly shifting the geography of the classical music world. Now let's listen to a work of his called Tenebrae, performed by the Cronos Quartet.

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We just heard Tenebre by Osvaldo Dolihoff, performed by the Cronos Quartet. And we heard it here on the Classical Tones program, where we enjoy classical music with a Latin connection, from the studios of KBBF in Santa Rosa, California. 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You can hear all the passion and heartache of this beautiful song in the music, even without the words. The Boston Pops Orchestra is under the baton of Keith Lockhart, with Michael Monahan taking the saxophone solo.

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To finish up this hour, we have one of the few pieces that survived by the Italian composer Domenico Cipri from his European period before moving to the New World. It's a cantata with a dark dramatic plot. Lucrezia, wife of Tarquinio de Colatia, reveals to him as well as to her father and two friends that she has been raped by Sextus Tarquinius, son of the last king of Rome, known for his capricious ways. Dishonored, Lucrezia's desperate call for vengeance before committing suicide shows us a composer making forays from the sacred into profane territory and displaying a dramatic talent that in other circumstances might have led him to write for the opera. The soloist is the contralto Margarita Zimmermann with Claudio Barbiera on the cello and Mario Videla on the harpsichord.

acabamos de escuchar una cantata de Domenico Cipoli, interpretada por el contralto Margarita Zimmerman con Claudio Barriera en el cello y Mario Videla en el clavicembalo. We just heard a cantata by Domenico Cipoli, performed by contralto Margarita Zimmerman with Claudio Barriera on the cello and Mario Videla on the harpsichord. Está escuchando Tonos Clásicos, su programa de música clásica con una conexión latina. Regresaremos con la segunda hora de esta hermosa música en un par de minutos. 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
1: Tickets. 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Thanks.

I completely wore this record out. I guess if you can wear a CD out, it would be scratched, right? Well, mine is. And that's from Welcome to the Monkey House. It's the Dandy Warhols. We used to be friends. Got to see them at the Phoenix Concert Theater, probably back in, I don't know. Well, that came out in 2003, so it must have been 2005 or 7 or something like that. They were great. I hope that they come out with something new very soon. Boslin is on the show from Vancouver, an incredibly talented MC and rapper who was nominated for Best Rap Recording of the Year at the Junos in Edmonton a few years back. And they are also Indigenous, so mixed kids, just like me. I love it. We've got music from Big Tones coming up as well. This is from the album Existence. This is a project put together by Anthony Pasqua. That is Big Tones, and he's from the Pasqua First Nation in Saskatchewan, but is now recording and living in Surrey, BC. A song called Don't Cry is on deck. Etta James is also on deck with I'd Rather Go Blind from the album Tell Mama, released in 1967. What a sound this has. I can't believe it. It's wild. And before her, we're going to listen to Mr. Al Green, the Reverend, two legends with incredible voices, and the way that they record their music and arrange their music is like no other. So here it is, For the Good Times, Al Green, followed by Etta James, Big Tones, and Boslin, right here on the Jukebox.

That's a tune called Bloodhound Rock by J.D. McPherson from the album Individual Heart and Soul, released in 2017. J.D.'s been around for a long time, another incredible artist from Oklahoma. He's actually from a town called Broken Arrow, Oklahoma. Coming up right now, music from Dallas Alexander. He's from Alberta, and Dallas is a Métis Canadian veteran and outlaw country artist, and he was born in rural Alberta, now living in Nashville, working on his career there. This is a song that came out in May of this year, and it's a pretty good one. It's called Small Town Livin'. Here it is on the jukebox.

Julian Taylor here, and you're listening to The Jukebox. That is brand new music from Burke Judwan, who is from Leader, Saskatchewan. He's a great Métis Cree singer-songwriter who put out that song, which you just heard, called It's All Good. Back in 2022, he won the Saskatchewan Music Award for Indigenous Artist of the Year. And a couple years ago, in 2024, was nominated for a Canadian Folk Music Award as well. We enjoy listening to his brand new music and hope that he keeps on pumping out the hits. Speaking of hits, Randy Travis before that with Deeper Than Holier. And that was his sixth consecutive number one hit. It was his eighth number one, but six in a row. Unbelievable on the country charts. Randy Travis is still around and one of the best voices in country music, I'd say. Now it's time for Pierre Quenders. And Pierre won the Polaris Prize back in 2024. And he's an artist who's from Montreal, born in the Democratic Republic of the Congo. Really incredible artist, very eccentric, and I hope you enjoy this. Here it is. It's called Heartbeat. It's right here on the Jukebox.

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You're listening to The Jukebox. I am your host, Julian Taylor. Thanks for tuning into the show. That's brand new music from Wolfcastle, who is from the East Coast of Canada. He is of Mi'kmaq descent, and joining him on that song called Water is Ja Mila. Ja Mila and I actually got to play together back in February. It was Black History Month. It was wonderful and really spirited, beautiful artist who is incredible because they have overcome a very debilitating disease, cancer, and wishing her healing, prayers, love, and sustainability always. Wolfcastle just started his own Indigenous record label, so wishing him success and prosperity as well. We've got music from our Yamaha featured artist, and it is Masayoshi Takanaka. Going to spin something from his 1977 release, and the song is called Sweet Agnes. We've got Shook on the show as well, featuring Ronika. This is from 2012, Rotterdam, and the song is called Distorted Love. It's an electronic single, and I think you're going to really enjoy it from this incredible Dutch producer and composer. We also have some music coming up from the San Francisco Bay Area, a group called Monophonics, and a song called Hanging On. This is vintage vibes, man. It came out in 2015, but it's got some psychedelic and some really cool organ hooks. You're going to dig this. And now it's time for Esther Phillips. Esther Phillips was a female singer from the 1960s from Galveston, Texas, and originally called Little Esther. She was a versatile R&B vocalist and recorded a hit song that was written by Jimmy Radcliffe and Buddy Scott called Try Me back in 1966. And here it is on the jukebox. Thank you.

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0: I'm Bert Cohen, and with your help, we are keeping democracy alive.
1: He's not breathing.
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1: Barely.
0: I've heard it said that the Democrats couldn't communicate their way out of a paper bag. In 2024, the only thing standing in the place of an actual message was, we're not Trump. The same alleged message as in 2016, which had similar results. After the drubbing in 2024, the party did what's been called an autopsy of why they lost. But that, too, was off the mark. No one knew what the Democrats were actually for. People are not only angry at the Trump regime, they're also hungry for candidates to speak to their actual concerns, to offer solutions on such things as affordability and climate change and, oh yes, foreign policy. Our guest today is David Fenton, author of the acclaimed book, The Activist Media Handbook, subtitled Lessons from 50 Years as a Progressive Agitator. Now, you may never have heard of David Fenton, but that's the point of a good public relations professional. The work gets done, people get the message, and often change is made. Not always, but oftentimes. The book lays out how progressives lost the message wars and how they can win again. If you're tired of the dominance of the right wing in America in the mid-2020s, there are lessons to be had for progressives to take the lead and fire up a movement that works. Fenton is a seasoned and highly successful professional activist who's been called the Robin Hood of public relations, working with such people as Nelson Mandela, Al Gore, Richard Branson, Bruce Springsteen, John and Yoko, Meryl Streep, Bryan Stevenson, Rolling Stone magazine, and Abby Hoffman, among others. His book is part memoir and part practical guide for communicators. David, thanks so much for being with us on Keeping Democracy Alive.
3: Great to be here.
0: Okay, let's take us back to the late 60s. How did you get started on this journey?
3: I read an issue of Playboy magazine, and there was an interview with Timothy Leary, the LSD pioneer.
0: I remember.
3: And Leary said, turn on, tune in, and drop out. And I followed all three faithfully. And I was permanently damaged, and I've never recovered. So I was in high school in New York when this happened, and I dropped out of the Bronx High School of Science to my mother's horrible astonishment, and became a photojournalist for a news service that served all the hippie, anti-war, countercultural underground newspapers of the time. It was called Liberation News Service.
0: I remember.
3: And I started learning about the world. That became my education, was being at this progressive news hub and traveling around the country photographing riots and tear gas and demonstrations and rock stars. So that's how this started, and I was, like I said, permanently damaged by being around all these insurgents and radicals and dissidents. And it was actually a great education and a great way to start. And I never went back to school for a day. I don't have a high school diploma. I didn't go to college. But I ended up working with a group of activists in Ann Arbor that was run by a guy named John Sinclair. Do you remember him?
0: I certainly do.
3: Sinclair was a activist, a music manager, a hippie, a poet, and he was imprisoned for 10 years for two joints,
0: right.
3: Two roaches, actually, and it became a big cause célèbre, and I was recruited to help run the campaign to get him out of prison, which was the climax when John and Yoko and Stevie Wonder and Bob Seger played a big benefit concert for him, and it was kind of astonishing. The concert happened, and the Michigan Supreme Court reversed itself, let Sinclair out of jail, overturned the state's marijuana laws as unconstitutional. This is 1971.
0: Wow.
3: And I said, wow, that rock and roll stuff is kind of powerful politically, and that helped shape the rest of my career, really.
0: Rock and roll is still powerful, maybe. I don't know. It certainly has undergone some changes. But movements don't just happen. What is the role of public relations practitioners in making movements happen?
3: Well, I think the greatest example of this is Martin Luther King, who was really, in many ways, an incredible communicator and a TV producer, in effect, because he made sure that audiences on television got to see the repression and violence in the South, and this created the civil rights movement. and the pressure on the Lyndon Johnson to sign the civil rights legislation and the Voting Rights Act. So there's a great example.
0: Yes.
3: But you know, movements, social movements basically all have something in common. They communicate simply and seize the moral high ground of issues. And they're all moral crusades, whether it's stopping war or ending pollution or equal rights or getting women the right to vote. These are all moral crusades. And to make a moral movement, you have to communicate clearly and simply and touch people's hearts, not just their minds, their sense of morality. Many, many people vote morality more than their economic self-interest, which is something that Democrats don't even understand today. So that's how they happen. And I've seen many of them emerge and succeed. And I think it's about to happen again. You see the beginning of a revolt against these AI data centers. Watch this space. This is going to mushroom into something much bigger. And as artificial intelligence throws people out of work, there's going to be a rebellion against this, just letting these tech guys become our new feudal baronial overlords. I don't think this is going to last.
0: Those data centers, they get people from all over the political map. One of the things that gets me about the appeal of Trump is that he has grabbed the working class. I wonder why the right is so successful at messaging dominance today. What are your thoughts on that, David?
3: Well, they value it and we don't. Yeah. That's the primary reason. And, you know, the great Berkeley linguist George Lakoff has written about this extensively. And here's how he explains it. So people on the right mostly come out of business. And in business school, they study marketing and cognitive science, and they learn how to affect public tastes and desires and opinion. And in their careers, usually they have to sell products and services. So this comes very natural to them, manipulating and focusing on public opinion. Now, we progressives and liberals, we usually come from the humanities, the sciences, and the law, where we're taught a worldview that Lakoff calls the Enlightenment fallacy. That is the idea that a brilliant policy idea or piece of science is so intrinsically smart that it will magically sell itself and self-replicate. And there's a corollary view, which is that selling ideas is dirty and manipulative and beneath us. And we don't do that and we don't have to do it.
0: Wow.
3: So there's the mismatch. The right focuses on public demand and public opinion and makes a lot of money off it, billions and billions in tax breaks, among other things, and we don't like it. And here's another thing. The right understands, because they study cognitive science, that the public learns and the brain learns from the repetition of simple messages, repetition, repetition, simple, simple. And you know, our friends, we hate simplifying things and we hate repeating ourselves. So we hate what works. You know, when I say the words, make America great again, we all cringe. Understandably, but folks, that's what works. And if we don't practice modern cognitive science in our communications and we don't emphasize it, we're going to keep losing.
0: Well, we have to learn cognitive science. That's such a good point, because people don't often vote, I agree, with their heads. They vote with their hearts. Do they like the person? Can they relate to the person?
3: That's right. Do you want to have a beer with them or a hamburger? Exactly.
0: Right.
3: And what goes with that is authenticity.
0: Yes.
3: You know, I mean, you just saw this upset election in New York, where these three congressional candidates that the Democratic Socialists endorsed all won,
0: yes,
3: and then Mondani endorsed. So this is an earthquake. And, you know, on many levels, against the billionaires, against the right-wing horrible government in Israel, you know, conventional politics is being upended. And it's not just New York. You see the progress that James Tallarico is making in Texas, where he runs on a platform saying the issue isn't left versus right, it's top versus bottom.
0: Right.
3: And these billionaires dividing us with their algorithms, and he's surging and getting swing voters. So I think that communications is key, and we finally have in younger Democrats people that know how to do it.
0: I'm curious about this statement. You say you can have a democracy or you can have a completely unregulated social media, but you can't have both. Can you explain that, please? It's confusing to me.
3: Sure. Well, you know, if democracy depends on an informed citizenry. And if you don't find some appropriate First Amendment compatible ways to rein in and partially constrain these business models of falsehood for profit and spreading all this salacious, sensationalist false information and anti-science information,
0: right,
3: then you don't have an informed citizenry. So, you know, when Twitter and Facebook got rid of their content moderation operations, you know, you got QAnon and all this anti-vax stuff. And so, of course, one has to be very thoughtful about how you ensure truthful and free and fair speech. But we regulate speech in the public security markets. We don't let companies falsify their earnings and overhype their stock. We don't allow fraud. And we're going to have to find the right balance here, because if people are digesting a diet of falsehood to make money for Rupert Murdoch, and Mark, I call him Schmuckerberg, then we're not going to have an informed citizenry. So we have to address some common sense social media regulation, in my opinion.
0: Well, that makes a lot of sense. The left is not spared from your professional communications advice. What do you say about the reliance of so-called woke language?
3: Well, you know, it helped elect Trump.
0: It did.
3: You know, I mean, I remember the moment I first saw a prominent Democrat, head of an NGO, use the word defund the police on national television.
0: Yes.
3: And I called him up and I said, you know, what people hear when you say that, what the brain hears, is that you don't want any police to protect me. That is not a winning message. And you know what he said to me? He said, oh, well, the Black Lives Matter people want us to say that. And I'm like, well, you know, that reminds me of, we're supposed to follow the Black Liberation Army and the Revolutionary Vanguard in the 60s. And we all know how that worked out. I mean, nobody has a monopoly on the truth because they're oppressed. So, yeah, all that woke crazy excess created a counter reaction and helped create an image of the left as out of touch with the concerns of everyday working people. So it's a disaster. And I'd go further. You know, the way you win in a democracy is you assemble majorities. So if you use very obscure, specialized language that emphasizes the identity of various subgroups, then that is the opposite of unifying people against a common enemy. You know, all those groups and identities are valid and important, and people have the right to whatever they want. But to use it as your political language and your political strategy is basically doing the enemy's work for him. Because, as you know, divide and conquer is the age-old strategy of the rulers. So why should we do it to ourselves?
0: That's a good point. We seem to fall into that over and over and over again. In the early 70s, I mean, going back a little bit of history, after college, I worked for a few years in an apple orchard, and there was something called Alar, which was widely used as a pesticide. Your client at the time was the Natural Resources Defense Council. Please tell us about your campaign against Alar and how it earned you the enmity of the right.
3: Yeah, they really hate me for it. Yeah, because, here's what it was. So the most toxic chemical in the food supply was this chemical Alar that was used as a so-called growth regulator to get all the apples to turn red and ripen at the same time. And various state attorney generals have been trying to ban it. The EPA had it under scientific review for years. Nobody was doing anything about it. So we made an issue of it and got 60 Minutes to report on how dangerous this chemical was for children, because kids eat many, many times their body weight in apple juice, applesauce, et cetera, compared to adults, and yet all the safety standards were set by adult consumption. So kids were getting overdosed with this carcinogen. So 60 Minutes runs this story at our behest. And the next morning, the whole country literally stopped buying apples. This is back when 60 Minutes had like 40, 50 million viewers. So the bottom fell out of the apple market, and within 5 days, the chemicals manufacturer, Uniroyal, was basically forced to voluntarily withdraw the chemical from the market. No act of Congress, no regulatory action, no legal action. Basically, the public banned the chemical. This was too much people power. It flipped the chemical and agrochemical industry out. And they sued us. They sued 60 Minutes and NRDC and my company. As a result, very sadly, the Natural Resources Defense Council decided to go silent during the years of litigation, whereas the apple and chemical industry hired the PR firm Hill & Knowlton to say that this had been a scare and there had been no science and it wasn't true. So when one side is silent and the other is very active and vocal, guess who wins the narrative war? It's not complicated.
0: Right.
3: So they succeeded in depicting this as a scare that had no science. The science was all peer-reviewed, and the EPA, by the way, within a year, banned the chemical permanently from all food because of the science on it, which the right doesn't like to talk about because it doesn't fit their narrative. So, yeah, they hate me for this. And you know, in my book, The Activist Media Handbook, I show how this is one of the first examples of a massive right-wing disinformation campaign that succeeded. And now, of course, we have these every day. But this was one of the first. It didn't really work in the end. If you look at a graph of the growth in the sale of organic food, a huge hockey stick spike took place during that campaign in 1989, and it's only grown ever since. So it was very successful in the long run.
0: Uh-huh. If you just tuned in, Bert Cohen here. The show is Keeping Democracy Alive. We're speaking today with David Fenton, who's been called the Robin Hood of Public Relations, who's written in the book, The Activist Media Handbook, which a lot of us could use, subtitled Lessons from 50 Years as a Progressive Agitator. I want to get back a little bit to the woke idea. Democrats, liberals, and left people certainly want to protect gay people and trans people. We don't want to abandon them because, you know, talking about woke hurts us politically. How can we both, you know, protect the rights and not be woke at the same time? Can we do both?
3: Of course, we must protect everybody's rights. Everybody has the right to be whoever they want to be as long as they don't, harm other people. So, of course, it's a moral obligation to protect all people and all persuasions. On the other hand, we have to talk about what appeals to majorities.
0: Right.
3: And I'll give you an example. So in the climate movement, which I'm very active in, people talk a lot about the so-called frontline communities. You've heard this, right? And it is true that some communities and some people are much more vulnerable to the effects of climate change than others. So it's understandable that people would talk about this. It's a moral issue. On the other hand, the only way we're going to solve climate change is to assemble majorities to demand that we solve it. And the only way we're going to assemble a majority is to show that almost everybody is going to be affected by this, that everybody is in effect on the front lines of climate change. And so the orientation to discuss this as only an issue affecting the most vulnerable is not the way we're going to win. So this is the balance I think that we need to strike.
0: It's interesting putting climate change as a moral issue, because it does affect everybody, the entire planet, every single human and animals as well. That's an interesting approach.
3: It's the ultimate moral issue. And when people find out what's really going on, boy, are they going to be pissed, because, you know, you have these men, and that's what they mostly are, at the oil, coal, and gas companies, who have known for 50 years that their products were going to destroy a livable earth and our economy, cause wildfires, stronger hurricanes, raise sea levels, mosquito illnesses. They've known all this. We have the minutes of their board meetings when their scientists told them all this in the 1970s, and they decided to lie about it, to cover it up, and to try to make as much money as they could. And they're still trying to make as much money as they can, the consequences be damned. So talk about moral issues. That's a few thousand greedy people against life on Earth. That's pretty much a moral battle, don't you think?
0: I would say so. Tell us about your work. You talk about the environment and climate change, your work with Al Gore, and what came out of that.
3: Well, I was very privileged to work with Al. He's, you know, such an amazing, dedicated public servant and deeply moral person. And I helped him with his slideshow. I introduced him to the people that produced An Inconvenient Truth, his movie. And, you know, it was an honor and a pleasure to help him. He's done more for this issue than anybody. And he's gotten a lot of grief for it. And, you know, we're at, I think, the 20th anniversary right now of the movie. And sure enough, online, all these fossil fuel interests are spreading all this disinformation. Oh, nothing in Al Gore's movie came true. Sorry, folks, almost everything came true.
0: Right. It certainly is.
3: So, you know, kudos to him. Imagine what a different country and world and climate we would have had he gotten the presidency. It was, I mean, what a tragedy for history.
0: And he would have gotten the presidency had it not been for Ralph Nader. In my studied opinion, here in New Hampshire, Ralph Nader got 7,000 votes. Had Al Gore gotten just half of that number, he would have won New Hampshire, and Florida would not have mattered. A little aside here, which bugs the heck out of me.
3: Well, I think if Nader hadn't run, Gore would have won Florida more decisively. And it wouldn't have been a question of, you know, a recount. Yes, I agree with you. And, you know, it's such a tragedy. I used to know and work with Ralph. He's a great public servant. He's done so much for the country and consumers and safety and health. But
0: right,
3: I think that his anger at Clinton and Gore got the best of him and to tragic consequences.
0: You have to be smart, not just act on your gut. You worked, and other famous clients that you worked for included Nelson Mandela, John and Yoko, and Sean Lennon, and a host of others. Please tell us about your work with them.
3: Sure, and you know, I talk about some of this on my podcast, which is called The Fenton Forecast, which is on all the podcast platforms. I hope people will check that out.
0: Sure.
3: So the greatest privilege of my working life was working directly with Nelson Mandela, who's the only saint I've ever met. And this man had transcended all anger, all recrimination. After 27 years of imprisonment, he was a beautiful soul. He was not mad at anybody. And it was because of that transcendent personality that he was able to assure white South Africans that the transition would be fine for everybody. So, yeah, that was an incredible experience to be part of that. And I was also very active in the anti-apartheid movement that had so much to do with getting him out of prison. You know, people have a hard time believing this story, but we got the Congress to pass a law requiring American companies to pull out of South Africa because of apartheid. And Ronald Reagan vetoed that bill. And we organized and got the Congress to override his veto. We got two-thirds of the House and Senate to vote and override Reagan's racist veto of the South African sanctions. Imagine that happening today.
0: Unbelievable.
3: It's hard for people to imagine it.
0: It is so,
3: so
0: hard.
3: Yeah, that was incredible organizing that took place, and that was a moral battle against racism.
0: It certainly was. What about your work with John and Yoko and Sean Lennon?
3: Well, in 2012, Yoko Ono and Sean Ono Lennon hired me to help their group Artists Against Fracking to stop fracking in New York State, which we did, actually. The combination of a very potent grassroots movement in New York, and then when the musicians and artists and actors came in, the combination was very, very strong and forced Governor Cuomo to ban fracking in the state. It's, I think, one of only two or three states that have banned it because of the threat to water supplies. So that was a very classic example of how an effective grassroots movement can be boosted by celebrity involvement because of the media attention that it brings. And I remember my favorite moment from that campaign was Cuomo, refused to meet with Yoko. I couldn't believe it. Yoko kept asking him for a meeting, and Cuomo wouldn't even friggin' meet with her. It was, like, ridiculous.
0: Oh.
3: So we made a television ad. It was Yoko looking into the camera saying, "Governor Cuomo, you haven't been able to meet with me to talk about fracking, so I'm going to show it to you here on TV." We showed scenes of devastation in nearby Pennsylvania towns where there's fracking, to the John Lennon tune, "Just Give Me Some Truth." And at the end of the ad, Yoko comes back on and says, "Nice to meet you, Governor." He called her 5 minutes after the ad ran. He was so pissed that mafioso Andrew banned me and my firm, blacklisted me from ever working for any New York State agency again. We forced him to do the right thing, but he was mad.
0: Unbelievable. Although it is all too believable. Democratic candidates somehow miss the point so often. Tell us also about what you did for Move On and who they are. I mean, they're pretty well known, but not everybody knows them.
3: Well, MoveOn.org was the first real grassroots activist democracy group on the internet. And they were at their peak, I would say, in the early 2000s, especially in the run-up to the Iraq War, where they tried to stop the invasion unsuccessfully, but they grew to 8-10 million active members at that time. I helped them with their communications and their campaigns and their language and their advertising. We did a bunch of advertising to elect Democrats and to shape and frame issues. And, it was a beautiful thing to see all that grassroots participation. Move On also pioneered grassroots fundraising. We raised $70 million for Obama's campaign in 2008. Move On still exists and does a lot of great things. But it was that period, I think, when the whole ability to participate in politics online was new, that they were at their peak.
0: Uh-huh. You also worked with George Soros. Why is he such a target of the right?
3: Well, one reason is anti-Semitism. I mean, just go see The Merchant of Venice by Shakespeare and you'll understand why they go after George.
0: Yeah.
3: I think another big reason is they don't know how to figure him out, because George does not deploy his philanthropic resources for his economic self-interest. One has nothing to do with the other. He is just a human rights campaigner and a democracy campaigner, and they hate the idea that a true progressive has billions of dollars in philanthropic resources to help elect Democrats and support human rights causes. So they vilify him. And the fact that he's Jewish makes it even easier. It's really twisted the way they've tried to attack George. It's horrible. Now, you have on the right, their billionaires only deploy their money to protect their economic self-interest. The most vivid example, of course, are the Koch brothers, who are, massive fossil fuel polluters and have succeeded to a large extent in stopping the government from regulating fossil fuels so that we can survive.
0: If you just tuned in, Bert Cohen here. The show is Keeping Democracy Alive, and it's a group effort, everybody. Our guest today is David Fenton, author of the book, The Activist Media Handbook, which is still powerful and still relevant to what's going on now. The subtitle of his book is Lessons from 50 Years as a Progressive Agitator. Most political candidates aren't very good at communicating with political constituents. Please talk about the importance of storytelling in that context. Does storytelling communicate the truth in ways that actually reach and move people better than other ways of communicating?
3: Yeah, absolutely. It's the only way. You know, people do not learn anything from disconnected facts or long lists of policy ideas and proposals. I mean, that's just not how people learn. We learn from stories. And not only from stories, we learn from stories that have moral messages, and we learn from stories that have characters. And characters mean good characters and evil characters, good versus evil, the moral story. That's how people learn. So, again, the right and the fossil fuel companies and the tech oligarchs, the algorithm captains, they all understand this. And I'm afraid that most progressives and Democrats not only don't understand it, but they don't like it. And this is a huge problem. And now, I want to be clear that when we tell stories and do communications, we should always tell the truth. We should always use the facts. The right, of course, does not tell the truth usually, and they don't care if it's true or not.
0: Right.
3: They're only interested in power and money and domination. But we can simplify the truth and science and facts accurately, but digestibly, and put them into stories. And as we were talking about a minute ago, I mean, take the climate issue. Talk about good versus evil. We have, by the scale of their impact on a livable Earth, the most evil people who have ever lived, these fossil fuel executives knowingly destroying our climate for money. But we don't talk about it that way. And if we did, people would rise up against this stuff. Of course, what do you think people would say if they understood? Go ahead, kill me, kill my kids, destroy my health, destroy my property, raise the price of food, make insurance unaffordable. Of course, people wouldn't say that. But we do not tell people what is at stake. In fact, right now, there's this whole movement in the Democratic Party, and I'm afraid from the New York Times and its opinion section, to urge Democrats not to talk about climate change and even to support more fossil fuel drilling, which is a recipe for destruction.
0: Absolutely. I think people are afraid to confront the oil industry and the fossil fuel industry. They're afraid because people have become so dependent on the petrochemical products.
3: Well, sure, but, you know, that's a little out of date now. Solar is the cheapest form of energy.
0: Yes, it is.
3: Wind's incredibly cheap. Batteries are cheap and getting cheaper by the week. We have 90% of the technologies that are truly clean and much, much cheaper and much faster to deploy. And so, and we now have this corrupt, oily guy, Trump. I saw Senator Whitehouse called him Oil Capone the other day, which was great.
0: That's good.
3: So, you know, there's a cleaner, better, safer, cheaper energy and transportation world at our fingertips, but these greedy guys are blocking us. That's a great story. So why are we afraid to tell it? It's ridiculous.
0: Well, when I was in graduate school studying public relations, our professor, I'll never forget, assigned us the task of writing about someone we saw as a public relations pioneer. The professor was surprised when I picked Abbie Hoffman, but he accepted my arguments. I assume you see Abbie as a PR pioneer as well. Please tell us why and how he was so effective at building a movement with virtually no money. What can activists of today learn from our departed, incredibly creative friend, Abbie?
3: Yeah, you know, most young people today have never heard of Abbie Hoffman, but everybody should look him up. Now, if I ask audiences, I say, you know, did you see the Netflix movie, The Trial of the Chicago 7? A lot of people say, oh, yeah, I saw that. I said, well, Sacha Baron Cohen played Abbie. That was Abbie.
0: Right.
3: And that's about the extent to which young people have heard of Abbie. But they really should study him, because here's what Abbie proved. That essentially one person or a small group of people could have an enormous impact on the world with almost no resources and have an unbelievable amount of fun doing it. Abby was the most brilliant communicator I've ever known. He was also the funniest person I've ever met. He was an agitprop master, a symbolism and language master. I'm sure you remember some of his so-called antics. Two of my favorites were Abby went to the New York Stock Exchange with some friends and started throwing dollar bills down on the trading floor, and all stock trading stopped while the traders scrambled to pick up the dollar bills.
0: Brilliant.
3: So that symbolism was very clear. So another one of my favorite Abby moments is, you know, back then, if you wore an American flag as a piece of clothing, it was illegal.
0: Right.
3: So Abby was constantly being arrested for wearing a shirt made from the American flag. I mean, can you believe this? A shirt. So one day he went on the biggest talk show in America. I forget if it was Mike Griffin or Merv Douglas. And he was wearing his shirt. So the producer's response to this was to black out half the screen. So you could only see the talk show host. You could not see Abby. You could hear him. So that was incredibly good propaganda for us. And guess who the producer was who blocked Abby from being seen? It was Roger Ailes, who later went on to help destroy America by starting Fox News.
0: Oh, no kidding.
3: So, yeah, Abby, I mean, look at it. So he starts this little group called the Youth International Party, the so-called Yippies.
0: Yes.
3: And it was, I'd be like, what is going on? The New York Times would be, today, the Youth International Party announced. And I'd be like, what? That's Abby and two of his friends. So he was a myth maker, and he used his fame and celebrity to boost the civil rights movement, the anti-war movement, to help young people. He was a genius. He was brilliant. Now, of course, he was also mentally ill, and it got worse and worse as he got on in life, and he eventually tragically killed himself.
0: Right.
3: So, it's a sad story. In fact, a group of us are trying to get a documentary film made about Abby, and, we're trying to raise money to do this. There's incredible footage. We have a great director. We haven't been able to make it happen yet, but Abby shows that you can change the world,

0: what, 50,000 people show up and hold hands and levitate the Pentagon. Right. It was a blast.
1: I understand that they wanted to raise it 300 feet, but they only got a permit to raise it 30 feet.
0: I miss Abby every day, frankly. Oh,
1: as do I. He has a poster of him looking down at us right now in my office.
0: Nice.
1: How did Barbara Walters save Abby from a long prison term?
0: Well, you know, Abby did a really stupid thing and got caught selling a bunch of cocaine to undercover cops.
1: That was not good.
0: And he chose to go underground rather than face the charges. And he became one of the 10 most wanted fugitives in America. And his picture was on the wall at every post office in the country. You know, he said that he was doing this as a journalistic enterprise. I don't really think that was true. I think he was just being stupid. Anyway, he goes underground, and I lose touch with him. And a few years later, his pal Jerry Rubin, who also helped start the Yippies,
1: right,
0: invites me to dinner with a guy named Barry Freed and his wife Johanna.
1: Uh-huh.
0: Barry Freed.
1: Uh-huh.
0: So it took me about 15 minutes because I didn't recognize that it was Abby because he had had plastic surgery on his nose.
1: Right.
0: But I tuned in on his voice. So we got reconnected and hugged, and we started planning how to bring him back from hiding as a fugitive. And we decided we were going to invite Barbara Walters from ABC, who at that time had a huge audience, to visit Abby underground, be the first journalist to interview him. And our hope was that that would create a favorable public opinion climate so that he could get less jail time. So we took Barbara up to the St. Lawrence River where Abby was living with Johanna.
1: Yes.
0: And where Abby was very publicly under an assumed identity and with his plastic surgery, fighting a movement battle to stop the U.S. Army Corps of Engineers from destroying the St. Lawrence River ecology. And Abby had even testified to the U.S. Congress in his alter identity, you know, taking incredible risks. So it was a great story. Barbara, you know, fell in love with him. It was like Jewish mother meets Jewish son. She puts it on ABC's 2020 for a full hour in prime time. And we bring Abby back. He turns himself in and ends up getting, I don't know, I think 6 months in jail and time and a half way house. So, yeah, that was very successful. And, you know, Abby was stupid, but he certainly didn't deserve to spend the rest of his life in jail for that.
1: How did you put Professor Abby Hoffman's lessons to work?
0: Make it simple, make it fun, make it joyous, tell a moral story, use antics, agitprop, theater,
1: right,
0: events, stunts. You know, that's how you do it. And Abby was a genius at that. You know, I mean, like during the Chicago 7 trial, you know, he turned up wearing judicial robes.
1: Right.
0: You know, and the judge ordered him to take the robes off, and underneath he had a Chicago police uniform on. So Abby just made news all the time. It, you know, Abby's ability to constantly attract cameras and use that to communicate on social and political drug freedom issues, et cetera, is remarkable and kind of unprecedented to this day.
1: Yeah, some people put him down as somewhat of a clown, but he got camera attention, and that's how you tell...
0: Oh, come on, of course. You know, I remember the left was so pissed when Abby published his first book. He called it Revolution for the Hell of It.
1: Right.
0: And all these Marxists were like, oh, my God, this is too... Revolution's very serious. Abby was a great creative activist, and I hope we get to make this movie.
1: I hope so, too. I'd certainly go see it.
0: Briefly, the director is a former Black Panther, Jamal Joseph, who teaches film at Columbia University and has made some incredible movies. And part of why he wants to do this is he was a member of the Black Panther 21 in New York. They arrested 21 Panthers, accused them of all kinds of phony crimes.

0: just to destroy the Panthers. They were all acquitted on all charges. It was all made up by the FBI. And Jamal was one of them. He was the youngest member of the Black Panthers. He was 17 years old when he was imprisoned. And guess who bailed him out of jail? Abby, yeah. Using the profits from his book.
1: Oh, no kidding.
0: Jamal knows a good story, wants to make the film, but he also wants to pay Abby back. So, you know, if people are interested, they can contact me at my podcast email, which is hello@fentonforecast.com, hello@fentonforecast.com.
1: Uh-huh. Coming out of the early 20th century, there was this Dadaist art movement, and coming out of that came something called the Situationalist International, which was largely French. They understood the powerful role of spectacle. What's your take on the role of spectacle as we move into the late 2020s?
0: Yeah, well, spectacle is like symbolism. It's a powerful tool for communicating, and it can be used for good or for evil. I mean, look how Hitler used spectacle and the Reichs, the rallies that Leni Riefenstahl filmed. Look how Trump tries to use spectacle, you know, the fights on the White House lawn and all this horribleness. So spectacle is very important, and we don't use it enough, and we don't use symbolism enough. We talked about that campaign against that pesticide Allerin apples. Well, one of the reasons that was so successful is apples are supposed to be a symbol of health. An apple a day keeps the doctor away. So it's not supposed to be poison. So when 60 Minutes started their story with a visual of an apple with a skull and crossbones over it, the public went crazy. And who can blame them?
1: There's nothing like adversity to organize movement. That's the first chapter of your book, the Activist Media Handbook. Please talk about the role of adversity.
0: Well, all social movements come out of adversity and oppression and suffering and injustice. I mean, that's what people rebel against. So the question is, when you have adversity, who are you showing as responsible for it? What are you showing as the solution to it? What is the moral story of who is behind the adversity and the moral story of how we're going to fix it? So, yeah, of course, you know, the movement to end slavery came from the adversity of slavery. The movement to end the Vietnam War came from the adversity of the war and the draft. So this is always true. You know, the early environmental movement in the 1970s, you know, rivers were lighting on fire. Pollution was everywhere. You couldn't breathe. So this is what social movements are born from. Yeah. And adversity is also economic exploitation and injustice. And boy, do we have that today.
1: That is for sure. And people need to recognize that and just call it out for what it is. You have another chapter titled The Political Power of Rock and Roll. Talk about that, please.
0: You know, I got my first introduction to this when John and Yoko and Stevie Wonder came and helped get a political prisoner out of jail in Ann Arbor, Michigan, where I was living and working.
1: John Sinclair, yeah.
0: I was working at Rolling Stone magazine as their director of public relations in the 1977, when I was 25 years old.
1: Wow.
0: And I met all these rock musicians who were concerned about the dangers of nuclear energy. And they decided that we should do a series of mega concerts to highlight for the public the dangers of this technology. So this led to the so-called No Nukes concerts at Madison Square Garden. We did 5 consecutive concert nights in New York, headlined by Bruce Springsteen, Jackson Brown, the Doobie Brothers, Bonnie Raitt, Carly Simon, James Taylor, Tom Petty and the Heartbreakers, Gil Scott-Heron, Peter Tosh, Chaka Khan. And we made a very successful record album and a not-so-successful motion picture. And this happened just right after Three Mile Island. The Three Mile Island accident happened right while we were planning these concerts. And, it really helped the public understand that nuclear energy was extremely dangerous. Now, many people in the climate movement now support nuclear energy. I do not.
1: No.
0: And, for all the reasons that we learned back then, you know, there's no solution to the waste. It's deadly for 100,000 years. 100,000 years. That's not a typo. It's a nuclear weapons proliferation and terrorist target. And of course, it's the most expensive form of power. It takes the longest to build, time that we don't have to solve climate change. It's a disaster. I understand why people are interested in it, because it's low carbon, but, you know, it is not safe and it is not economical, and I don't believe it will happen as a result. But those concerts in the 70s, you could say, branded nuclear power and helped stop the plan, which was to have many, many hundreds of these reactors spewing waste and radiation. And thank God that didn't happen. So I've seen music do this many, many times. And you can see it right now, Springsteen speaking out against Trump and fascism and on the Minneapolis killings. And, you know, you see Billie Eilish speaking out against the right-wing government in Israel and what did in Gaza, killing 50,000 children. So, yeah, music is very important. In fact, on my podcast, The Fenton Forecast, I just interviewed Billie Eilish's mother, Maggie Baird, who's a great climate activist and homeschooled Billie, which is a big part of why Billie has these values and now uses her enormous platform to communicate them to the public. So, yeah, rock and roll is very powerful.
1: It certainly is. And I talk about nuclear power. I was just reading the New York Times today. The Trump administration is trying to, not bribe, but pay a lot of money to restart the nuclear industry. The article mentions that each one costs a tremendous amount of money and takes a lot of time to build. But at the end, there was a saying back then, decentralized power. You know, wind power and solar power are all decentralized, whereas the big money is with nuclear power. It's funny how this theme keeps coming up again and again, the big money and big power. Chapter 10 is titled Fighting to Free Nelson Mandela. Talk about that chapter, please.
0: Well, we talked a little bit about my work with Mandela.
1: Yeah.
0: I helped organize his first U.S. tour when he got out of prison. I helped him and the ANC when he had the first presidential election in South Africa. You know, it was a great honor of my working life. You know, I first started working for the African National Congress, Mandela's organization, in the 1980s while Mandela was in prison. And when the Reagan administration viewed and designated the ANC as a communist terrorist organization,
1: right,
0: because it was not. So, you know, we fought those battles way back then, and then getting sanctions passed against apartheid. So as for Fidel Castro, I met Fidel, and he invited me to come to Cuba with a friend of mine, Bill Zimmerman, a political consultant. So we spent 12 hours with Fidel in his office, and we went out to dinner. And, you know, it was kind of remarkable. One security guard strolling the streets of Havana to have dinner at a restaurant. That's all. Just one security guard. And, you know, Fidel did a lot of great things for the people of Cuba: health care, free education, doctors, you know, an increased standard of living. And, of course, Fidel also had terrible blind spots. He allowed no opposition. He was a dictator. There was no freedom of expression. You know, it's complicated by the fact that the U.S. government kept trying to murder him and invaded his country in the Bay of Pigs. So, you know, if he was paranoid, it's not like he didn't have any reason, but still, you know, the human rights abuses in Cuba were not excusable, his persecution of gays, etc. A very mixed picture. At any rate, he asked me about his image in the world, and I said, well, I have one suggestion for you. I said, you know, I don't think you should wear this military uniform when you travel abroad. I said, you know, I guess maybe in Cuba it highlights for people that you liberated them from a horrible dictatorship and poverty and illiteracy. But when you abroad, it means you're a military dictator. So I wouldn't wear it. So his aides were clearly really nervous that I had said this to the chief. And Fidel looked at me and he said, "Next, you're going to tell me to dye my beard black." I said, no, the beard's okay, but the green uniform has got to go, the military uniform. He laughed. He never wore it again on a foreign trip.
1: No kidding.
0: So I guess I had a small impact on Cuba's international relations. Who knows? Of course, what the United States is doing to the Cuban people now is a crime.
1: Yes.
0: Not allowing any oil in there, no investment, no dollars, starving the Cuban people, closing down their schools and hospitals. It's outrageous. And it's really a crime. And it's almost certainly going to result in them overthrowing their government, and letting, American profiteers and the mafia back into Cuba. Again, I'm not a defender of the Cuban government, but this treatment of the Cuban people is
1: it's not going to work,
0: partless, and a crime.
1: Another chapter in your book is titled "Saving Swordfish and What Would Jesus Drive?" Explain those, please.
0: We did this campaign in the 90s before the internet. Swordfish were going extinct because we were only catching baby swordfish too young to reproduce.
1: Oh, wow.
0: So I got the nation's leading chefs to refuse to serve swordfish until the government protected the spawning and nursing grounds so the fish could recover. And this worked. We got all the chefs to stop serving swordfish, and then we didn't even organize it, but spontaneously, restaurant chains took swordfish off the menu, airlines, hotel chains stopped serving it, the price collapsed. So the industry finally came over to our side, and we got the Department of Commerce to formally protect the nursing and spawning areas, and the fish recovered. So that's a great success story. Swordfish are fine today. Of course, they're full of mercury.
1: Yes.
0: And do you know where the mercury in fish comes from?
1: From coal burning?
0: That's right. You're one of the few people that know. It's 70% from coal-burning power plants. Another reason we need to shut down coal so we don't put toxins into our kids. What Would Jesus Drive a campaign by the Evangelical Environmental Network, I believe it was called. And they were campaigning against gas-guzzling SUVs. This is in the mid-90s. And they asked the question, what would Jesus drive? And the answer was not a gas-guzzling SUV. This is before electric cars. And this became a big topic on late-night TV, all the comedians. It really entered the culture. It was really interesting. Yeah. Of course, we didn't stop the SUVs. They're bigger than ever.
1: They are bigger than ever. Democratic socialists are scoring big wins in urban areas, as we know. Historically, in the 19th and early 20th century, economic populists also did well in rural areas in small-town America. That doesn't seem to be the case in 2026. What advice would you give candidates and campaigns on how to reach and inspire rural voters, not just urban voters?
0: Look at James Tallarico, who's running for Senate in Texas. And I think that's the answer. Are you familiar with Tallarico?
1: Oh, yes.
0: So Tallarico is a seminarian and a biblical...
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0: This is Gale Force with you, starting a new show on KYAQ Radio 91.7 called Paddling Out. 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

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But in hell, ain't no heaven, ain't no but in hell. 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

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He said, son, you hear my hand.

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And that's why he doesn't go up on 311. 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

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Thanks.

believe you need a shot. You've got bad blood, baby. 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Let Dr. Browning see what else you got. 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

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I don't understand why half the world is still crying, man. 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But you're going to lose that one day, man. And that's all you got. You got to call that love, man. That's what it is, man. If you got it today, you don't wear it tomorrow, man. Because you don't need it. Because as a matter of fact, as we discovered on the train, tomorrow never happens, man. It's all the same fucking day, man. So you gotta, when you wanna hold somebody, you gotta hold them like it's the last minute of your life. You gotta

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0: It's a beautiful time here. I like this. Being here with you. You know, I really didn't know who Stevie Ray Vaughan was. And who in the devil is Stevie Ray Vaughan? Who is that? Well, he must have added something to your name, or he must have took away something. He must have turned it over.
1: I just used the whole thing.
0: Oh, you used the whole thing?
1: That's all.
0: Oh, okay. Because I know. What were you
1: called? Little Stevie.
0: Little Stevie. Yeah, yeah.
1: That's all it was.
0: I'm glad I came.
1: I'm glad I came.
0: You want to play some blues?
1: Sure.
0: This is called Don't Lie to Me.

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0: 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My name is Ross, I'm a Lincoln County Master Gardener, and I'll be your host this week. And this week, I'll be talking with Katie DiNatale, one of this year's Master Gardener apprentices, which is what we'll be talking about this week. Thanks for joining me.
1: Hi, thanks for having me.
0: So why did you decide to be an apprentice?
1: I love to be in the garden, which is, I think, is something that all Master Gardeners have in common.
0: Yes, you're in the right place.
1: Otherwise. And what I really wanted was to be in a community of people who felt the same way and could push me to be better, could help me to be better. Sometimes I lose motivation working by myself in the backyard. And it's nice to be surrounded with people who've been there and can encourage me to get back out there.
0: Absolutely. You're not just fighting against blackberries all on your own.
1: Yes.
0: You've got a support network. So what was the process of looking into becoming an apprentice and then applying? What was that like?
1: I think the first I had heard of Master Gardeners was through some classes that are offered through OCCC. I had taken a couple of those at the Waldport campus last year, I believe, or the year before. And I was really impressed with the instructors, and I thought the material was really great. And so I got on the Master Gardener mailing list, and I forget when the invitation was sent out for Master Gardener training. But as soon as I saw it, I got really excited about it. And I was also really happy to see that training was in the evenings, because, you know, for someone who works full-time, there are gardening things that happen here that are hard for me to get to. So I was excited that the training was at a time I could make, and it just kind of fit with where I was and what I was ready for.
0: Yeah, trying to fit this around a work schedule is something that takes a little finagling, but is worth it. How has the training been so far?
1: It's been great. Obviously, this is my first time doing this, because I am in training this year. But I've heard that this is the first year that Stormy, who is the program manager for the training, brought in guest speakers. And I really loved those guest speakers. Every week, someone would come in and bring a very different energy, and all of them are people that are experts in their field. And so it was so cool to hear from a bee professor and a soil scientist just sitting there with my peers for a couple hours in the evening. And I think the lectures were probably my favorite part at the beginning, because it is very, very information focused at first. And now we're finished with that part, and we're in the experiential portion, the volunteer hours, and becoming more involved in the organization. And I think what I'm enjoying most about this part is just seeing how many ways there are to get involved with Master Gardeners, and just trying a bunch of stuff to figure out what I like and what fits with strengths that I have outside of the garden, and figuring out how to do those things that I love with these people that I'm starting to meet in the organization.
0: You sort of get a whirlwind tour of everything, both in the theory and the academic side of plant and soil science, and now you're sort of working out, what does that look like? How do you actually apply it?
1: Exactly. And I'm starting to learn who in the organization here are the experts on certain things. Like Marlene's tomatoes. I helped her bring those to the plant sale, and it's just amazing to see the setup she has and the number of varieties she's growing. I know if I have questions, I can go to her and ask for help.
0: Yeah, absolutely. And it's sort of interesting. We take the classes and we try to become as well-rounded as we can be as Master Gardeners, but you can't be an expert in everything. You have to find out who knows how to solve a really niche problem.
1: Yes. Like you with your magnifying glass inspecting for bugs at the plant sale. I was so impressed.
0: Yeah. Pests and houseplants is definitely my thing, for better and for worse. So what types of things are apprentices expected to do?
1: Well, I already mentioned attending the lectures every week, and during that initial training period, we're also expected to do some pretty intense academic work as well, using the Canvas tool, which is an e-learning platform, listening to pre-recorded lectures, taking quizzes on those lectures, doing readings. There was quite a lot up front, and there were some weeks where the material was like, wow, I've not thought about this since biology class in high school.
2: The parts of a flower and the pistil versus the stamen.
1: Like all of the different genus or families of insects and how to tell them apart. So there's a lot of knowledge at first, and we are expected to retain as much of that as we can, because it is useful to bring to people in our volunteer service. The other thing that our apprentices have to do, of course, is get volunteer hours to contribute back to the community, to earn our Master Gardener certification. And like I mentioned, it's been really cool to see how many opportunities there are to do different kinds of things as a volunteer. Whether it's showing up to plant clinic and answering questions from the public, or tables at farmers markets, which I haven't gotten to do yet, but I really want to, or things like this. Mm-hmm. Just hanging out with the two of you in the plant clinic office.
2: Yeah, there's definitely something for everyone, be it introverted or extroverted, getting your hands dirty versus sitting at a computer.
1: Totally.
2: There's a lot going on. So how long does the training take to do?
1: Well, it's intended to be most of a one-year program. So we started in January, and the academic portion went from, I believe, January through the end of April. And from April through most of the rest of the year is the time that we have to get our volunteer hours. And it's quite a bit of time, which is nice, because it gives time and flexibility to try all those different volunteer things. Once I reach those hours that are required by November, then I've completed the training program. And beyond that, it's just my responsibility to stay up on training and volunteer hours to maintain the Master Gardener certification.
2: Mm-hmm. Absolutely. So would you talk a little about the exhibits that apprentices do?
1: Yes. So each apprentice this year was asked to choose from a short list of projects at one of the three demo gardens in Lincoln County. There's one in Lincoln City, there's one in Newport, or South Beach, excuse me. Sorry, South Beach. And one in Wellport, and they're all on OCCC campuses. This year, the leads for each of those demo gardens put together a list of projects that they would like apprentices to work on, and the apprentices, we had this great session where everyone who works in the demo gardens came in, presented about the projects, and then the apprentices got to rank the projects they were most interested in working on. And when I heard that the Wellport Demo Garden wanted to do something with compost, I got really excited. So that was my first pick. I even sent an email to Stormy asking if I could please work on compost, and here are some other ideas I have. And I ended up getting the compost project, and I'm going to be working with another apprentice on that. I'm really excited. I think this is the first year that they've done these more focused demo garden-based projects. I think in the past, apprentices were sort of told, like, come up with something.
2: Yeah.
1: And so far, I can say it's helped to have a little bit of structure, but we haven't really started yet. Just
2: we'll
1: had some general discussions. Yes.
2: Sounds good. Do you have any other advice that you would share with people who are listening who might be interested in doing the apprenticeship in future years?
1: Well, I would say it is a commitment. It's a real commitment. And there were a couple people who were in the beginning of the apprentice training that had to drop out for various reasons. And we hope they come back and join us at some point. But I think it's easy to underestimate the amount of time that it takes to get this training, because there is a lot of ground to cover.
2: Yeah.
1: So be aware that you are making a commitment. But I think the other thing that I wasn't really expecting is just the richness. That, like, there's so many areas to go deep. I particularly love native plants, and I love growing my own food. And those are just two small niches in the, like, bigger world of gardening. And there's still, even just with those two things, so many opportunities to try new things, to work with other people who love those things too. So, yeah,
2: absolutely.
1: It's a challenge, but it's been really fun.
2: Mm-hmm. What are you most looking forward to once you've graduated from the apprentice program?
1: I would really like to get more involved with the Waldport Demo Garden. I live in Waldport, and it just feels like this is my community, these are my people, and I want to make the space welcoming and do what I can to help people understand the resources that they have access to through Master Gardeners. Just as a member of the public, there are so many ways that we can help, and we want to help, and I want to bring that to more people.
2: Yeah, there's a big difference in gardening in your backyard versus gardening publicly, where people walk by and will come and chat with you about what you're doing and then ask you about their own personal garden problems.
1: Exactly.
2: It's a lot of fun.
1: Yes.
2: Perfect. You can find out more information about becoming an apprentice by visiting our website at orcoastmga.org, and usually information goes out around the fall for how to apply, so start looking and keep your eyes open. Thank you so much for joining me, Katie. That was really wonderful.
1: Thanks for having me.
2: Absolutely.
1: It's fun to talk to you.
0: Mm-hmm. So let's switch to discussing some seasonal gardening topics. Today, let's talk aphids. Familiar to many gardeners, aphids are small insects about the size of a sesame seed. And while often green, they can also be pink, black, yellow, brown, or sometimes appearing white and fuzzy. Aphid populations on plants can pretty quickly multiply from just a few insects to dozens or hundreds, and they use piercing mouthparts to suck sap out of plants. Besides just this primary damage to plants, aphids secrete a sticky, sugary substance called honeydew that attracts other insects and creates conditions favorable to sooty mold. If they move from one plant to another, some species also have the ability to transmit viruses. All this means that managing aphids is vital to ensuring healthy and productive gardens. Preventing aphids starts with planting plants in ideal conditions and keeping them adequately watered, and to avoid over-fertilizing, as this causes especially soft and tender new growth that aphids flock to. Aphids can be washed off with a strong blast of water, and any leaves that harbor particularly large colonies can be pruned off. Broad-spectrum and general insecticides can ultimately do more harm than good, since they also impact lacewings and ladybugs, which eat aphids. Buying green lacewings as eggs or larvae is one natural way to manage aphids in your garden. But if none of this works, insecticidal soaps are the best route to escalate your aphid management. Since insecticidal soaps lose effectiveness once dry, they impact less insects over time and enable you to have more control over which insects are killed, so you can avoid spraying lacewings or ladybugs while using insecticidal soap. It's important to start plants that grow in the colder seasons early because when it gets warm, they will do what's called bolting, where they go to seed. When plants bolt, the energy and sugars that would otherwise be sent to the parts of the plant that we eat go towards making seeds, leading to tough, bland, bitter, and generally less appetizing plants, even though they are still edible. You can tell when a plant is going to bolt when the leaves begin to grow longer, spindlier, and taller as the plant prepares to send up a flower stalk. As soon as you notice this is happening, it's important to harvest the plant as quick as possible, although if you start plants early enough, hopefully you won't have to cut it close. Many of these plants, especially radishes, carrots, and beets, do well with succession planting, where you sow new seeds about every week or so. When you finally get to harvest your first crop of plants, the next set will be ready by the next week when you've eaten all of the first crop, far sooner than if you wait to sow any new seeds until all of your first crop has been fully harvested. That's it for our program this week, but tune in for future broadcasts on KYAQ Newport. You can find out how to contact us with all your gardening questions on our website, www.orcoastmga.org, where we'll also be putting these episodes after they air if you need another listen. We'd also love to hear your subject suggestions for future episodes of the Lincoln County Gardener. This broadcast is created by the Lincoln County Master Gardener Association, who work in collaboration with the Oregon State University Extension Services. Until next time, happy gardening!

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1: Last week, I asked you for a common three-word idiom about movement in the form of blank and blank. Change a T to a D, and both blanks become hairstyles.

We had no correct answers this week, so we're going to come back to the puzzle in a week with an additional hint. But this week, we've got a 4th of July puzzle. Send me an item you might get for the 4th of July in 8 letters. The first 3 letters, 4 letters, 5 letters, and 7 letters all form English words as well. So again, send me a 4th of July item in 8 letters. The first 3 letters, 4 letters, 5 letters, and 7 letters form 4 additional English words. 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I'll select one winner from among any answers received by this Saturday.

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1: Tomorrow is the 4th of July and the 250th anniversary of the founding of America. 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
1: The Lincoln County Fair began its three-day run on Thursday and is back at the County Commons area in Newport. The fair includes a National Professional Rodeo Association-sanctioned rodeo Friday night and Saturday afternoon, 4-H animal exhibits, food carts and displays, camel rides, lots of music, and a traveling exhibit from the Oregon Museum of Science and Industry. An art exhibit titled Past, Present, and Future, U.S. at 250, will be on display at Don and Ann Davis Park beginning Thursday. The exhibit can be viewed at 840 West Aller Street from 10 a.m. to 6 p.m. Thursday through Sunday. A special reception will be held from 3 to 5 p.m. on Saturday the 4th. The Newport Symphony Orchestra will hold its annual free concert at Newport Middle School starting at 4 p.m. on Saturday. And Newport's annual fireworks display over Yaquina Bay will begin about 10 p.m. Saturday evening. In Lincoln City, there will be two fireworks shows and no drones this year. A fireworks show by the Devil's Lake Neighborhood Association will be Friday, July 3rd, beginning around 9:30 p.m. On Saturday, July 4th, the annual boat parade over Devil's Lake will start Regatta Park about 4 p.m. A best pie contest and pet parade will be held at the Lincoln City Community Center at 2150 Northeast Orr Place from 10 a.m. to noon on Saturday. There will be live music, food trucks, eco-activities, fun swag, and more from noon to 5 p.m. near the Taft Pavilion at Siletz Bay. There will be event parking at Taft High School beginning at 11 a.m. with a shuttle service, making the rounds from the school to the event site until 6 p.m. And the Lincoln City Fireworks Show is returning Saturday, with fireworks being launched over Devil's Lake, a departure from the usual Siletz Bay location. Glen Eden Beach is staging a day-long celebration that begins with a pancake breakfast from 8 to 10:30 at the Glen Eden Beach Community Hall. The street fair begins at 11 a.m. with local crafts and food vendors and the ever-popular dunk tank. At 1 p.m., the parade begins at the Glen Eden Beach Fire Station and winds its way north on Glen Eden Beach Loop. The City of Toledo will hold a family-friendly event at the Port of Toledo that includes live music, food trucks, and a raffle from 11 a.m. to 5 p.m. on Saturday. In Siletz, a 4th of July barbecue will be held at Hihi'alahi Park from noon to 2 p.m. with live music, hamburgers, and hot dogs. Attendees are encouraged to bring their own lawn chair and a potluck dish to share. At Eddyville, there will be an open house from 11 a.m. to 3 p.m. on Saturday the 4th at East Lincoln County Fire and Rescue's new station at 124 Nashville Road in Eddyville.
3: In Walport, the holiday weekend gets an early start on Friday, July 3rd, when Walport stages its annual fireworks show, launched from the beach on the north side of the Alsea Bay near Bayshore. Starting at 10 p.m., the 30-minute show will feature more than 400 pyrotechnic ordinances and a three-part display that culminates in a 3 to 4 minute finale. In Yahats, the year's festivities will feature a shortened 20-minute fireworks display at 10 p.m. at Yahats State Park, with the volume ramped down in an effort to help our four-legged friends get a break. But filling the pyrotechnic gap will be some extras this year, including live music, a bounce house, barbecue and beer gardens, beach kite show, and interactive sidewalk chalk art. Events will continue throughout the day, beginning with a 7:30 a.m. breakfast and culminating in the 10 p.m. fireworks show. So there's plenty to do and see tomorrow as Lincoln County celebrates America's 250th anniversary. Now, as a reminder of the great spirit of the American people, here is the Resistance Revival Chorus singing the great Woody Guthrie tune, "All You Fascists Bound to Lose."

0: You're listening to the American Democracy Minute, keeping your government by and for the people. We can't read the entire Declaration of Independence in 90 seconds, but here's a portion as we celebrate Independence Day. We hold these truths to be self-evident, that all men are created equal, that they are endowed by their Creator with certain unalienable rights, that among these are life, liberty, and the pursuit of happiness. That to secure these rights, governments are instituted among men, deriving their just powers from the consent of the governed. That whenever any form of government becomes destructive of these ends, it is the right of the people to alter or abolish it, and to institute new government, laying its foundation on such principles and organizing its powers in such form as to them shall seem the most likely to affect their safety and happiness. Prudence, indeed, will dictate that governments long established should not be changed for light and transient causes, and accordingly, all experience has shown that mankind are more disposed to suffer while evils are sufferable than to right themselves by abolishing the forms to which they are accustomed. But when a long train of abuses and usurpations, pursuing invariably the same object, evinces a design to reduce them under absolute despotism, it is their right, it is their duty to throw off such government and to provide new guards for their future security. Read the full Declaration of Independence at AmericanDemocracyMinute.org. Happy Independence Day. I'm Brian Beal.
1: The Public News Service Daily Newscast, July the 3rd, 2026. I'm Mike Clifford. A former Olympic canoeist on Thursday was indicted for allegedly vandalizing the newly furbished Lincoln Memorial reflecting pool. The Washington Post notes that 67-year-old David Hearn faces one felony count of malicious destruction of property tied to a June 19th incident in which National Park Service employees say they spotted him trying to rip a new liner that had been installed in the basin. Hearn's attorneys responded saying he is the latest victim of an outrageous prosecution brought by allies of President Trump. Meantime, as our nation turns 250 years old tomorrow, the 4th of July also marks the first anniversary of the Trump administration's controversial One Big Beautiful Bill Act. The Republican funding bill lowered taxes for the wealthy and corporations and steered billions into immigration enforcement. It also is projected to cut almost $1 trillion from Medicaid over the next decade.
2: Matt Herdman with the nonprofit Protect Our Cares says the cuts are already threatening clinics in California and across the country that rely on Medicaid reimbursement.
3: There's over 350 clinics or hospitals or nursing homes that have already closed just between the passage of the Medicaid cuts and now. There's another 125 closures already announced, and then 97 more places where they've announced cuts.
2: The new state budget includes $390 million in aid to distressed private and public hospitals. I'm Suzanne Potter.
1: And since the signing of the Declaration of Independence on July 4, 1776, the conservation group Defenders of Wildlife is using the milestone to remind Americans that protecting wildlife is part of the American story.
4: The Defenders have launched a year-long public engagement campaign with the message, out in the wild, there is no left or right. Laura Sheehan with the Defenders says their goal is to bring people together over wild places that define the country.
5: When we talk to everyday people, wildlife is not a divisive issue. In fact, it's a unifying issue because it's one place that we love to go out into nature and to see wildlife together.
4: The campaign, titled We Are Closer Than You Think, seeks to recast wildlife conservation as a shared national value, not a partisan cause. Sheehan says the anniversary creates a rare opening to connect the country's founding ideals with the landscapes and species that have shaped American identity. I'm Mark Richardson.
1: And a dozen cities nationwide are participating in Martyrs Day activities right after the 4th of July. Gloria J. Brown Marshall is the founder of Martyrs Day and a professor of constitutional law at John Jay College.
6: It has us celebrate on July 4th, but also bring to mind that those freedoms they're celebrating on July 4th came with a price. And we need to recommit to the ongoing work of freedom because that work is not completed.
1: She urges people to remember those who died fighting for freedom. This is Public News Service. Mississippi and other southern states have some of the most restrictive reproductive laws in the nation.
7: To address gaps in services, students at historically black colleges and universities are working to improve reproductive health for black women, girls, and gender-expansive people. Giovante Bishop with In Our Own Voice, National Black Women's Reproductive Justice Agenda, says through the organization's Next Generation Leadership Institute, students are identifying campus needs and designing solutions to address critical reproductive justice issues.
8: Menstrual equity, contraceptive equity, sex education, and as we know, HBCUs are not a monolith, so programming at Tougaloo isn't going to look the same as a program at Xavier.
7: The 2024-2026 class had fellows on 10 HBCU campuses. Bishop says the Institute is developing the next generation of reproductive advocates. I'm Frieda Ross reporting.
1: And as folks in Michigan fire up the grill and prepare for 4th of July fireworks celebrations, the Department of Natural Resources is reminding residents that just one stray spark can start a wildfire.
9: Fire safety experts say a few simple precautions can help keep holiday celebrations safe. Lori Abel is with the Michigan DNR. She says anyone enjoying an outdoor fire, including a backyard fire pit, should keep water and a shovel or a rake nearby and never leave until the fire is completely out.
10: Remember that if a fire is too hot to touch, it's too hot to leave. So stir it up with that water, use those tools, and make a good old-fashioned mud pie out of it before you leave it.
9: Recent rainfall has lowered Michigan's overall wildfire risk heading into the holiday weekend, but the DNR says most wildfires are still caused by people. Crystal Blair reporting.
1: Finally, residents of the most remote state are navigating a maze of bureaucratic red tape in response to changes in Medicaid rules and service restrictions.
11: New federal rules set to go into effect in Alaska next year will require recipients to work at least 80 hours a month. According to the Congressional Budget Office, around 27,000 residents stand to lose services. Alaska Children's Trust CEO Trevor Storrs says new regulations will compound an already long backlog of people waiting for help.
12: And what that will do is cause people to wait even longer to be able to receive their benefits.
11: The Center on Budget and Policy Priorities estimates nearly 5 million Americans will lose Medicaid as a result of the 2025 federal budget bill. I'm Mark Moran.
1: Happy Independence Day weekend. 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
14: This is KYQ's Music and Arts Calendar for upcoming events in Lincoln County. On Friday, July the 3rd, there will be a Before the Fireworks Music with Randy McCoy and Dave Austie from 4:30 to 8 at the Cafe Chill in Walport. The Lucky Yap String Band will play an eclectic variety of original songs, Americana, and folk music from 5:30 to 7:30 at the Beechcrest Brewing Company in Glendon and Beach. Performances on the main stage of the Lincoln County Fair start with Hectic Week from 11 to 1, Ska Island from 3 to 5, and River Divide from 7:30 to 9:30, and those are all at the Newport Fairgrounds. Ian Smith and Morgan Silverhorn will play originals and covers with some musings in between, and that's from 6:30 to 8:30 at the Drift Inn in Yahats. There will be a traditional music jam with Bill Louie and Morgan Silverhorn from 1 to 3, followed by Whalebone Willie live from 3 to 5, and finishing with Chuck Turtelay from 5 to 7, and that all takes place at the Bayside Cellars in Yahats. Mike Tolle will be playing acoustic blues from 5 to 7 at the Hilltop Cafe and Bistro in Walport, and Hard Feelings will play garage rock and surf music from 5 to 7 at Moe's Patio on the Bayfront in Newport. DJ Metal will be playing club hits from 10 until closing in the Rogue River Lounge at the Chinook Winds Casino Resort in Lincoln City. The Walport Acoustic Jam will take place from 3 to 5 at the Walport Community Center in Walport. Portland singer Christopher Worth will play Bohemian Blues, Soul, and Hip Hop. And that begins at 7:30 in Primal Tones in South Beach, Newport. There'll be an open mic from 6 to 8 at the Tasty Tiki in Agate Beach, Newport. Coming up on Saturday, July 4th, Past Forward will play jazz from 1 to 3 at Moe's Patio at the Bay in Newport. There will be music all day at the Ahatz Underground Pub, starting with covers and originals from the Overdue Bills from 1 to 3, blues and rock from the local legends from 4 to 6, and the South Low Crew playing country rock from 6:30 to 9:45. And that's all at the Yahatz Underground Pub in Yahatz. All Over the Place with Richard Paris and Roland Couture will be playing an evening of eclectic covers from 6 to 8 at the Fishing Rock Eatery and Lounge in Depot Bay. And the final day of the Lincoln County Fair will begin with Beth Willis from 11 to 1, Hucklebuck Highway from 2:30 to 5:30, and Strawberry Rowan from 7 to 9:30 on the main stage at the fairgrounds in Newport. Sons of Beaches will play original music with vocals, guitars, mandolin, bass, and percussion from 6:30 to 8:30 at the Drift Inn in Yahatz. Weird Science will rock it out from 4 to 7 at the Lunacy in Seal Rock. There will be 5 live bands at the Bayside Cellars, beginning with classic rock from Chuck Turtelow, that's from noon to 2. Folk music from Ian Smith and Morgan Silverhorn from 2 to 4. Bill Louie and Morgan Silverhorn playing rhythm and blues from 4 to 6. Then progressive rock and jazz from Rip Current from 6 to 8. And finally, Justin Curry on the electric violin from 8 to 10. And that's all at the Bayside Cellars in Yahatz. The Dive Bar Steve Experiment will take place from 3 to 6 at the Bay Haven Inn at the Bay in Newport. And DJ Metal will play from 10 until closing in the Rogue River Lounge at the Chinook Winds Casino Resort in Lincoln City. On Sunday, July the 5th, Chuck Turtelow will play classic rock, country, folk, and blues from 5 to 7 at the Bayside Cellars in Yahatz. Porter McClister will showcase his iconic guitar style and unforgettable voice from 2 to 5, and that's at the Snug Harbor Bar and Grill in Lincoln City. Whole Lotta Louie will play jump, blues, and swing from 1 to 3 at Moe's Patio at the Bay in Newport. And Justin Curry will be playing the electric violin from 3 to 5 at the Tasty Tiki in Agate Beach, Newport. David Pollock will blend elements of pop, folk, and soulful rock from 5 to 7 at the Salishan Coastal Lodge in Glendon Beach. Carl Smiley will mix it up with his unique and personal spin on rhythmic blues, traditional folk, and some covers, and that's from 6:30 to 8:30 at the Drift Inn in Yahatz. The Overdue Bills, that full little acoustic band of cool dudes, will play locally harvested original tunes and freaky fun 1920s blues ballads from 4 to 6 at the Yahatz Underground Pub in Yahatz. There will be a Sunday jazz jam from 4 to 6 at the Beechcrest Brewing Company in Glendon Beach. And there will be a Sunday jam from 4 to 6 at the Bay Haven Inn at the Bay in Newport. This Sunday Sounds open mic, hosted by Dave Ostie, will be from 1 to 3 in the Cafe Chill in Walport. Coming up on Monday, July 6th, Lavinia Ross will sing songs from sources as varied as Joni Mitchell, Kate Wolf, and Peter Rowan from 6:30 to 8:30 at the Drift Inn in Yahatz. The Overdue Bills will play blues, country, and the dead from 5 to 7 at the Underground Pub in Yahatz. Zug Acoustic and Lalo will play good music with good vibes from 5:30 to 7:30 at the Phantoms Restaurant in Lincoln City. Linda Yap will play mellow acoustic classics from 5:30 to 8 at Sarita's in Nye Beach, Newport. The John Ringuetto Duo will play Latin classics and jazz standards from 6:30 to 8:30 at the Drift Inn in Yahatz. And the Lincoln City Bluegrass Jam will take place from 6 to 8 at the Eagles Lodge in Lincoln City. That concludes this edition of the KYAQ Music and Arts Calendar, which can be heard on the news hours Wednesday through Friday of each week. Thank you for listening and supporting live music and the arts here in Lincoln County.
15: July 1st, 2026. Today, President Donald J. Trump took his first flight on the new Air Force One, a gift from Qatar. The Constitution prohibits presidents from accepting gifts from foreign governments without the consent of Congress, so Trump's announcement he would accept the $400 million plane from a foreign country raised a bipartisan outcry. The Pentagon then stepped in to say it would accept the plane. So, officially, Qatar gave the plane to the Pentagon, but a source told Eileen Grafe of CNN, they expect the plane, newly painted in red, white, and blue like Trump's private jet, to leave the service of the United States when Trump leaves the White House, going to Trump's presidential library. Trump told reporters he was excited about the first flight. Nobody's ever seen anything like it. They just completed it. They made it appropriate for a president. That means the security and all the different bells and whistles they put on. Very complex stuff. But it's really quite something. Frankly, he said, we couldn't build a plane like this because we wouldn't be willing to spend the kind of money necessary. They spent top dollars. As Marina Dunbar of The Guardian noted, the plane is a retrofitted Boeing 747-8 built in the United States. Yesterday, Sarah Blasky and Jonathan O'Connell of The Washington Post reported that last summer, White House officials awarded a no-bid contract for the $500 million for the construction of a ballroom where the East Wing of the White House used to be. In turn, the company that got the contract, Clark Construction, told the White House it would award no-bid contracts to at least 11 subcontractors for services including demolition, fencing, excavation, and so on. To avoid requirements for competitive bidding, the White House said the ballroom was covered by the Office of the Executive Residence, which is responsible for routine repairs, buying furniture, and paying entertainment expenses. A federal judge has rejected this same justification for the demolition of the East Wing in the first place, saying the president's authority to make changes to the White House does not include knocking down one of its wings and building a ballroom in its place. At one point, Trump said officials from Clark Construction had offered to build his ballroom for free. But for months after he first knocked down the East Wing, he insisted that private donations would pay for the ballroom. On March 31st, Trump told reporters, "This is taxpayer free. We have no taxpayer putting up 10 cents." But on June 16th, Blasky and O'Connell reported that more than 3 weeks before Trump made that announcement, Clark had provided the White House with an estimate of $600 million for the project, with more than half of it coming from taxpayers. On June 28th, Paul Sahn and Eric Lipton of the New York Times reported on a deal from September 2025 in which Commerce Secretary Howard Lutnick and Trump secured from the president of Kazakhstan access to one of the largest untapped reserves of tungsten in the world. An obscure U.S. company, Kaz Resources, won access to resources of a metal the U.S. needs for missile warheads, fighter jets, and computer chips. Before the deal went through, officials from the Trump administration advanced applications for as much as $1.6 billion in federal funding for the company. Then an investment firm, partly owned by Trump's sons Don Jr. and Eric, took a 20% stake in a corporate entity related to the project, and the investment firm run by Lutnick's sons Brandon and Kyle, Cantor Fitzgerald, helped to raise $210 million for a related entity, likely pocketing millions in fees. The deal was signed on November 6th. Sun and Lipton used the Kazakhstan deal to illustrate the self-dealing of the Trumps and Lutnicks, identifying at least 14 companies with ties to the Trumps and Lutnicks that are working with the federal government on mining deals for materials on which the U.S. depends. The administration has either provided or is considering providing more than $8.9 billion in taxpayer money to those companies. White House spokesperson Kush Desai denied any impropriety in the deal-making, saying in a statement, "The only special interest guiding the Trump administration's decision-making is the best interest of the American people. Securing and reshoring America's critical supply chains has been a top priority for President Trump, and Secretary Lutnick, along with the rest of the administration, continue to take historic action to safeguard America's national and economic security." The Trumps have also done well over the past 18 months in the cryptocurrency business. Yesterday, a federal filing showed that Trump took in about $1.4 billion from cryptocurrency ventures last year. Bernard Condon of the Associated Press reports that Trump made more than $500 million from the World Liberty Financial Venture with his sons and Zach Witkoff, who is the venture's chief executive officer and the son of Trump's special envoy to the Middle East, Steve Witkoff. Much of that money came when an investment fund associated with the leadership of the United Arab Emirates bought almost half of World Liberty Financial. Trump also made more than $600 million from meme coins stamped with his face. In office, Trump has pushed policies that help the cryptocurrency industry and avoid regulations. In her newsletter, called Citation Needed, financial journalist Molly White noted that even the jaw-dropping $1.4 billion figure is only a partial view into Trump's opaque crypto empire. She points out that the phrase "value not readily ascertainable" shows up more than 100 times in yesterday's filing. Donald Shaw of Sludge, an outlet dedicated to examining special interest spending in politics, reported today that the day before Trump paused his tariffs for 90 days,

0: Journalist White notes that Trump is essentially day trading, including in companies operating in sectors where the Trump administration is actively focused on setting policy. She notes that Trump owns between $12.5 million and $58 million in NVIDIA, and between $9.5 million and $46.5 million in Amazon, both companies whose fortunes rise and fall based on decisions made in the White House. Yesterday's filings also showed that Trump took out a loan for more than $50 million last year. But as Zach Everson of Public Citizen noted, we don't know why he needed the money, how he used it, what assets he used as collateral, how much he borrowed, or when it's due. White House spokesperson Anna Kelly said, "Neither the president nor his family has ever engaged or will ever engage in conflicts of interest. All actions by President Trump and his administration are taken in the best interest of the American people." Using information from Reuters, economic analyst Steve Rattner graphed the gains and losses of the Trump family and investors in crypto ventures. The numbers show the Trumps taking in about $2.3 billion in income since the beginning of Trump's second presidency. The numbers show investors in those ventures losing about the same amount. Eric Lipton, Andrea Fuller, and David Yoffe Bellany of the New York Times broke some of the cryptocurrency numbers down, noting that the Trump family structured its crypto ventures, so Trump made money on the front end, taking hundreds of millions of dollars in transaction fees, for example. Then, when his coins plummeted in value, the investors who were left holding the bag suffered vast losses. Cryptocurrency expert Lee Rainers, who used to examine Federal Reserve banks, told the reporters, "It's hard to wrap your head around that the President of the United States would engage in this level of self-enrichment at the expense of so many of his supporters. This is a President of the United States who has made more money off crypto since he took office than he made in any prior year in his entire business career." On June 23rd, Senator Chris Murphy, a Democrat of Connecticut, outlined the unprecedented corruption of the Trump White House in the first 500 days of the president's second term. "This is a national crisis," Murphy said, "and we should start acting like it. The pay-to-play schemes, the pardons for donors, the contracts for friends, the favors for Trump's children, the use of inside information to make money. This is not a disconnected series of scandals. This is a system. Government is supposed to serve us. It's supposed to lower costs, supposed to protect our families, strengthen our schools, make life better for people. But Donald Trump believes that government exists to serve him, to make him richer, to protect his friends, to reward his donors. That's why he doesn't have time for you. He doesn't have time to solve real problems because he's making money for himself and his friends. And he's betting that the corruption will be so constant that we stop hearing it, that the outrage will just turn into exhaustion and the exhaustion will just turn into acceptance. We can't let that happen, because once corruption becomes normal, it becomes permanent. The White House is not a business opportunity. The presidency is not a license to steal from the American people. The government of the United States doesn't exist to make Donald Trump rich. It belongs to the American people. And after 500 days of corruption, Democrats and Republicans in this body, along with the American people, should start acting like it."
1: 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It was produced at Soundscape Productions, Dedham, Massachusetts. 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
11: What's clear for us is that there is a threat. I wouldn't be able to tell you whether they're going to go with it or not, but there is a threat, and it is an asymmetrical threat. You have the United States, which is playing the role of the aggressor, and the United States is escalating its rhetoric about threats and a potential intervention. And that puts us in alert. If there is an attack, the Cuban people will respond in unity, firmness, and in defense of our sovereignty. We don't want the war, but we're not afraid of it, and we are getting ready so that we're not surprised or defeated.
0: Washington mantiene un bloqueo económico comercial contra Cuba desde hace más de 6 décadas. 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
16: Hola, gracias por sintonizar su estación KYAQ 91.7 FM, Radio Comunitario, La Ola Latina, música vibrante, historias culturales y amor a la comunidad, todo en español y para el corazón de nuestra comunidad.

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1: Hi, and welcome to Hang with the Oregon Homies. I'm Oscar, and...
2: And I'm Frankie.
1: And, of course, there are short runs on Fridays at 1:30, and it repeats on Saturday at 12:30. And, of course, you can always find us on kyaq.org in the archive section.
2: That's right. We're always there. Right. So, folks, this is part two of learning about Centro de Ayuda. Part one was last week, and Lucy, the executive director, told us all about everything we wanted to know about Centro de Ayuda, except for we decided not to talk very much about the domestic violence program that these two gals run through Centro de Ayuda as part of it. And we wanted to be able to spend some time just on the domestic violence program.
1: Oh, and also that once again, in a full disclosure, that of course that we have to remind everybody that Frankie and I, that we are both board members of Centro de Ayuda.
2: That's right. Full disclosure here. So we have, and I'm working really hard on this.
1: Diana.
2: Thank you. And Sophia. And which one of you would like to introduce yourself first?
3: I'll go. I'm Sophia, and I'm a domestic violence sexual assault advocate at Centro de Ayuda. I've been there also the same time that Lucy's been there when she started in 2020 during the COVID pandemic. Yeah.
4: Hello, everyone. My name is Diana. I'm an advocate for domestic violence and sexual assault for Centro de Ayuda, and I have been working with Centro almost 4 years and been an advocate around 1 year.
2: Wow, that's really cool. So you've all been around a long time and worked together with each other for a long time.
3: Yeah, we have a nice groove going.
2: Yeah, you really do. And just as an aside, I heard that you have a softball team now.
3: Yes, we have a game today.
2: Oh, you do?
3: Yeah.
2: Oh, how cool. Who are you playing against?
3: We don't know the teams because we're just starting, so they know each other, but we don't know. I think it's a construction team that they're on. So
2: these are like mixed gender teams?
3: Yes. Let's go ahead.
2: Wow, you guys.
5: It's our first time playing.
3: Diana got hurt last week.
5: Yeah.
2: Oh, no.
5: But I'm okay.
2: Yeah. So tell me about your t-shirts.
3: So our shirts say Creles. And that means believe them.
5: Yeah.
3: Because we believe survivors, and we want everybody to believe survivors. They deserve to be believed, always.
2: Absolutely. How long has the program been in effect with Centro?
4: Around 1 year now.
2: Oh, yeah. Brand new.
4: Yeah.
2: Wow.
3: Yeah. So it started from nothing and building a program that... that serves survivors from nothing is really hard, and it takes a lot of work because we don't have something already built in where we just have to follow that mold. We're making it, so making the mold, finding the needs, and the community to serve is, it's been challenging.
2: I bet. It's a lot to start something from scratch, because there used to be a DV program in Lincoln County. In fact, 52 years ago, we started a women's resource center, because it was nothing for women at all. And at that point, we were taking women home with us, or going to the hospital and bringing them home, and because it was nothing. So I know through the years, different programs have kind of started up, but I'm really glad that you now, Centro de Ayuda now has this program. So what kinds of services do you provide through the program, and who is eligible?
4: We're serving all Lincoln County and all, it's for all community, women's, men's, anyone that they need domestic violence and sexual assault service. And
3: I want to go back tiny bit just because I think it has been brought to our attention. Like sometimes people will say like, oh, like Central Youth is kind of an odd fit for domestic violence, sexual assault advocacy. Yeah. And it can seem that way, but we have been like doing the work before we got this grant. Oh. So it's not like we just pulled our name out of a hat and we were chosen.
2: Right.
3: We were doing it, and I'm going to say we, but it was mostly Lucy doing it blindly, you know, because we didn't have any training, we didn't have any funding, we didn't have any like
4: resources
3: to kind of reach out to. I mean, that's kind of how it started, is we had a lot of our community members, when I'm saying like non-English speakers, trying to contact services, and mm-hmm. they weren't getting any response. So mm-hmm. we thought, oh, we'll help them. And there was still no response. So that was causing us to have to just do the work without having any other resources. And then it grew from more survivors hearing of our, you know, services being offered, I guess, being done.
2: Sure.
3: And then more people coming and calling. And we had male, female, all types of people coming to us to get services. And that's really challenging when you don't have the training. And, you know, thinking mm-hmm. back now, we see a lot of the things we did. We're like, ooh, you know, like we didn't know then right. that we mm-hmm. shouldn't have right. said those things, or that that's not always the right response to say to a survivor. And, you know, it's okay to make mistakes when you don't mm-hmm. have the training. But now that we have the training, it feels so much better to like have something to build off of. And that's kind of how we started doing it.
2: Oh, wow. So as we learned in part one, when Lucy was talking about being flexible with what somebody comes through your door and you try to help them. So, of course, you were helping yeah. people who were in tough situations. And so you are both all bilingual.
3: Yes.
2: So you're able to provide those kinds of culturally appropriate services, but I just want to be sure that the community understands that you don't have to be Mexican, you don't have to be
3: Hispanic, Latino, or we're not going to turn anybody away. And we right. never ask people where they're from. We never ask what their nationality is, their legal yeah. status. We don't ask a lot. It's very low barrier. So yeah. we're not asking for any of those identifying information. That's and we great. Don't share information, so we don't gather a lot of information.
2: Right.
3: It's anybody in Lincoln County who is experiencing any situation that is considered, or that they consider, domestic violence or sexual assault.
2: Do you get referrals from other agencies around town?
4: Yes.
2: For folks?
4: Mm-hmm. We are, sorry.
2: That's okay.
4: Yes, we are partnership right now with ODHS. We're co-located with them. Sophie is working Mondays and Tuesdays morning, and I work for them Tuesdays and afternoon.
2: Mm-hmm. Oh.
4: Yeah. And yeah.
3: That's at self-sufficiency.
4: Okay. Yes.
3: Mm-hmm. Mm-hmm. The food stamp office.
2: Ah.
3: Yeah, we're in their office, and they have family coaches who help survivors also, so then we're also there to help support them
2: wow.
3: in a different capacity, because the family coaches have more of a specific relationship where they're just trying to get them the services, and advocacy work right. is different than that.
4: And they refer the clients to us.
2: Mm-hmm. Very cool. So, once again, you're hooked into all these different community services. Mm-hmm. And that's how you provide really good service, is when mm-hmm. you know about what's going on around you and helpful. So somebody contacts you. What might happen next?
3: So somebody contacts us and they identify themselves as a victim. Then mm-hmm. we kind of do a light screening, nothing invasive, just kind of ask them, you know, like, are they in a safe place? We safety plan with them. We ask, you know, what kind of services they're calling about in particular that day, because they called for a reason.
2: Mm-hmm.
3: And again, with our Centro de Ayuda Services is the same as our domestic violence sexual assault advocacy. It's client-led. So we don't identify survivors. They identify themselves mm-hmm. as victims or survivors. Mm-hmm. And then it starts from there. Whatever they're looking to receive services is where mm-hmm. we start. That doesn't mean we can, because we do have, we are a nonprofit, we have mm-hmm. a small budget, so mm-hmm. we are limited to what we can help with financially, mm-hmm. but there's other things we can do that don't involve a monetary service being given or anything that's has some money attached to it,
2: right.
3: where we can hook people up with mental health services. We have other referring agencies, and then we have direct services that we offer in office too.
5: Yeah.
2: So what might be an example of a direct service?
3: So the safety planning is a direct service that we
2: sure.
3: offer always. We always want to make sure that survivors have a safety plan. That's really important that they set up a safety plan with us. And then we also help with, we can't do any legal, mm-hmm. we're not lawyers, so we
2: right.
3: can't give any legal advice, but we can help with a restraining order, we can help Ooh. Fill out that paperwork, we can help get them a safe address so that their mailing address is confidential,
2: wow.
3: we can do crime victims compensation.
5: Housing navigators,
3: yeah. yeah.
2: Wow.
5: And we can go to, with the client to court or the hearings if the client have an appointment with child welfare, we can go with it, like support mm-hmm. to the client.
2: That's yeah. really
1: yeah.
2: cool.
5: Yeah.
3: And it's important when we're talking to our survivors to remind them that we don't work for child welfare or a government agency.
2: Right.
3: We are there to support them. We're not mandatory reporters, so we're not going to share their information
5: yeah.
3: or any of the details they're telling us about their situation with child welfare, with other organizations, mm-hmm. with the police, you know. Mm-hmm. We are for them.
2: That's really important,
3: yes.
2: I imagine.
3: Yes.
2: And that's where we talked about trust in the first part of last week's program, and so that's where trust really comes in, huh?
3: Mm-hmm.
2: Because when you're vulnerable, you just really hope that
5: yeah.
2: somebody is going to be trustworthy
5: yeah.
2: that you're talking.
5: And like an advocate, our work is to believe on the clients,
2: uh-huh.
5: not to... Yeah, just the client and
2: yeah, us. Yeah. That's your main concern.
5: Yes, mm-hmm.
2: and the family, because often there's children, I
5: yes.
2: assume, and so you do an assessment of the needs. I'm guessing. And
3: yeah, when we take their initial information, we'll do an assessment of what they identify as
2: right.
3: their needs,
2: right.
3: and then we start from there. We can never promise anything
2: right.
3: because we don't always know how the situation will unfold.
2: Mm-hmm.
3: And that's another important thing that we always bring up. No matter how many times a survivor decides to go back, we can still serve them.
2: Yes.
3: So I always remind them, like, I might not believe they're going to go back. It's not my opinion. But I remind them that if this were to happen and you were to go back, it's okay to come back. I have no judgment of them if they come back after they've returned to an abusive partner.
2: That's why I kind of got out of doing any DV work, because it was so hard to watch, women
3: mm-hmm.
2: go back into a situation.
3: It can be, but it's not our
2: That's right.
3: decision and
5: yeah.
3: it's not our path
2: right.
3: for them. You know,
2: That's right.
3: We have to remember as advocates to always keep our personal opinions and feelings out of their plan for themselves.
2: That's right.
3: They know their situation best,
2: but
3: not us.
2: I think it takes special people to do this work. And I'm saying that it wasn't my
3: yeah.
2: work.
3: Yeah.
2: And I knew that right away.
5: Yeah.
2: This wasn't for me, but I really valued that other people are able to do that. And then I think it takes a really special heart to do that kind of work. What else would you say that the program... Oh, tell me about your training, because I think that's really important.
3: So we did our training at Center for Hope and Safety. And they're kind of, as we've learned and we've seen, they're kind of like the gold star standard for domestic violence, sexual assault training in the
2: cool.
3: state. And I would agree. I think that we've learned really good tools that we still are using every day. And they've still been a resource for us.
2: Yeah.
3: I think, almost 60 hours of training with them.
2: Wow.
3: And a lot of continual training. Like we take trainings as offered as much as we can, because it's definitely an area doing advocacy work where you want to be familiar and make sure you're not losing the focus. So it's always right. good to get our a lot of trainings in. Right. We are planning on taking more sexual assault mm-hmm. advocacy specific training because we just saw that it was offered. So I think that's a really important one because we do have a high percentage of victims in Lincoln County for sexual assault, and we want to be serving them too.
2: Yeah, I was afraid to almost ask that question. And I don't think Lincoln County, is Lincoln County, I'll ask you, is it unique to other counties in Oregon, or would you say that's a hard question to answer.
3: I would say yes and no. I mean, just as a person who lives in Lincoln County, I know that it's a small community, people know each other, and that makes it scary for victims to want to speak out.
2: Yes, I think that's really scary because it is so small.
3: Yeah.
2: And if you have kids in school, then it's hard to keep it a secret. It's hard, which I'm not saying it should be a secret.
3: If you choose it not to be, but I mean, if you don't want it well known, that can be really scary to try to keep it to just a few people.
2: Yeah, I bet. And I bet it might get in the way of people asking for help.
3: Yes.
6: And I think that's why we start with, when we are introducing ourselves to a survivor, I think that's why we always mention everything that you tell us is confidential, and I am not allowed and I cannot share any of this information with any other person, even if you are working with them, even if it's like a CPS worker or anything. Like, we cannot even share it to the police. Like, everything you tell us is confidential, and I don't share any of this information.
2: Of course not. That would, like, people would just stop coming, and that would make you ineffective, and that would be just, it wouldn't work. It just wouldn't, you wouldn't be able to do your jobs. What do you find most challenging about your jobs?
5: I think at the beginning, the resource, because it's a little town and it's it's too hard having like clients that they need like housing, job, because we have a lot of clients that they don't have any incomes because they don't know where to get a job, or they are afraid to be in the area for the abuser, and it's too hard being like trying to find something,
3: resources
5: for them. And I think that's the biggest.
3: Something that we've also been talking about lately, and we've reached out to a few community partners, is that our advocacy work is not on one organization. You know, it used to be another organization. It's hard for you to be just one organization and having all of the domestic violence survivors only have that one resource. Being a community, it falls on the whole community's shoulders to take care of victims and survivors, and other partners and communities and organizations have to come together to protect and believe survivors and also provide support. So we've been trying to reach out to other community partners because the resources are not always available, and if we can shoulder some of the need, it won't be hard for, you know, for our survivors to get that support that they deserve. So,
2: and sometimes folks need everything.
3: A lot of the time.
2: If you're leaving your home, you need furniture, you need a place to live, you need pots and pans, you need everything. And that can be really overwhelming for someone to think they're going to

0: better every day for the mm-hmm. clients and trying to learning more and more.
1: Yes. And like Diana goes above and beyond all the time, and she takes so much care in everything she does. Like the last week she had was definitely one of her hardest, yeah. but also one of her most successful. Like we were cheering her on last week. She got two survivors into housing who were homeless, and wow. it was a lot.
2: Wow.
1: Yeah.
0: Yeah.
2: That's huge.
0: Yeah.
2: Good.
0: And we love it because we're like I don't know how to say it, but it's good to know that they are getting a new start. Yeah, a new start and new opportunities and we are part of them too.
2: That's really, really cool. Yeah. Oscar, I've been asking all
3: one
2: the questions.
3: One of the things that which you mentioned, Diana and Sophia and I think it's very important. It's that males can be victims as well.
0: Yes.
2: Yeah.
3: And traditionally that we think that it's just women, but men can be victims. And for me, to finally hear that,
1: yes.
3: not being a male makes a big it leaves a big impression for men. And just in case if there's any men that who are in a similar situation, that they should feel free to reach out to you.
1: Of course. Yes. Yeah, we don't want anybody to feel discouraged in coming and talking to an advocate because they are a male and they'll feel that they're not going to be believed or that they're going to be looked down upon. We have survivors that are all ages, sexes, races.
2: Really?
1: Yes. Yeah. Unfortunately, domestic violence and sexual assault do not discriminate for mm-hmm. ages, sex,
2: that's right.
1: Race, religion. It is everywhere.
2: Same-sex couples.
1: Of course.
2: Can experience domestic violence.
0: And we have help everyone. Mm-hmm. Yeah.
2: I'm really impressed with you gals. I really am. Our communities in really good hands.
0: And I think the better part, we love it. We love the job helping the community and the persons. And, well, I think Sophie and Lucy, mm-hmm. they are amazing doing this.
4: Yeah. I have been telling everyone I've come in contact with the last few weeks how amazing Diana has been working, and Sophia's doing a great job as well.
0: Yeah.
4: But I think Diana has the most active and most difficult cases right now. Somehow she just, you know, she pulled the short straw. But she has been going above and beyond just getting the help and finding resources, and if somebody slams the door in her face, she goes to the next door, you know, like she has not given up, and that was what made her so successful in getting both of her clients housed. Mm-hmm. And it's moments like that, like I said, at the last
1: week
4: is that, you know, that's so rewarding, and that's when we really say, like, okay, I can do this. I'm doing a good job.
0: I
2: wish, Oscar, that over the airwaves people could get, I'm hoping they're getting a sense of the vibe here, because these are clearly three women who enjoy working together and enjoy working on the jobs that they have, as well as proud of of your work and proud of Centro de Ayuda. And I wish all agencies and all people were, you know.
1: I think the biggest part that makes us, well, I mean, not the biggest part, but a big part that makes us feel really proud is that we are a Latina organization that's run by Latinas, uh-huh. and we're also providing services to all of the community.
2: Yeah.
1: So it's good for, you know, for me as a person who grew up here in Newport in Lincoln County and not seeing a lot of people who I felt represented me, giving back, you know, being in places and jobs that represent, like, giving back or being a part of the community and feeling like you are a part. So that's where I'm, like, healing my childhood. It's, like, being a part of it. Like, I'm here, I'm part of the community, and I'm giving back to everybody. You know, I want my kids to grow up that way, feeling proud, feeling

0: welcome, feeling included, and you know, that makes me feel special.
1: Yeah, and just like she said, it's amazing, and it makes me feel so good for my children to see me doing this work, to see me doing what I do, and I do include my children a lot. Like when we have events, I bring my daughter, and you know, and I talk about it, just how rewarding this job is and how much I love helping, and they hear me say this, and I know my boys are still young and they don't understand, but I do hope that this helps my daughter as well to mm-hmm. want to. That is one thing that I always tell her, you can't shrink, you know, you have to speak right. up, you have to use your voice. Right. If you can help, I want you to help, even if your job, you know, even if you have a different job and you see somebody struggling, I want you to stop and help them, and if you're able to, you have to.
2: I love that. I know Oscar has, his kids are like that.
3: Yeah. No, yeah. No, well, see.
2: I'm sorry, Oscar, see, I embarrassed you.
1: Put him on the spot.
3: Well, see, and for me, and I've just seen that, well, that all of you that just being here out, and I get a sense, it is not a job. But it's a vocation, and it's just like yeah. I tell people, look, and see, and there's a difference between a job to a vocation. A vocation, it is something that which you love day in, day out, the best of times and the worst of times, but you still love it. See, yes. And that compared to a job, it that you're just doing it for the financial means.
4: Yeah. Yes.
3: And you see, and this is nice to me, to see all of you working like this, speaking both, well, they're both languages, and it makes it a lot of fun, that because like where I work, I'll be honest with you, I mainly work there with women, and I was the only male teacher that within 500 teachers that you can see. But it's nice, though. It is really nice that because it gives you that the ability to understand that each other's backgrounds, have victims come and feel, they automatically get a sense of warmth that are walking in
2: and care,
3: and that's something that which you cannot always recreate that with any organization,
2: and you can't be trained how to do. Mm-hmm. How to do that kind of compassion that comes from your hearts, and it's a testament to how great you all are. Oscar, would you share information or about donations and stuff?
3: Yes, and of course that if you want to donate to Centro de Ayuda, and you can go on to their Facebook. And I am sorry, but I have no social media.
2: I do social media.
3: I am anti-social media.
2: You personal guys are not having a Facebook page.
0: We do have also a P.O. Box where we have people send in checks to. It's P.O. Box 2201 in Newport, Oregon. And then our Facebook is just Centro de Ayuda in Newport.
2: Awesome.
1: Yeah, Centro de Ayuda-Newport.
2: Okay.
4: And another thing that I want to let everybody knows, it's that we have a hotline. Oh. Yeah, 24/7. And the phone number is 541-819-2544. It's 24/7 and
0: bilingual.
4: Yeah, bilingual too.
2: I think I wrote that down. 541.
4: Yeah, 819 2544.
2: I had too many eights in there.
4: Oh.
2: I wanted to be sure that I wrote it down because that's really important. 24/7.
4: Yes.
2: One of you answer it, or probably at night there's an answering service or something.
0: We have an answering service that answers it on after hours.
2: Mm-hmm.
0: Mm-hmm. But they are also bilingual.
2: Oh. Mm-hmm. Of course.
0: Mm-hmm. Yeah, all our services are always bilingual. That's always.
2: That's really awesome. So in our remaining minute, actually, maybe even shorter than a minute. You've all been, thank you, all three of you, for
0: thank
2: coming
0: you. Thank
2: and
0: you.
2: Being here with us for these two programs. And you've been listening to Hanging with the Oregon Homies once again. And I'm Frankie.
3: And Oscar.
2: And we'll see, be good to yourselves. Do nice things for yourselves this week. Life's tough right now. Yeah. See y'all later. Bye now.
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7: From Quality Radio Productions, it's another edition of Classics and Beyond, an exploration of the wide and varied world of classical music. I'm Jake Longwell. For the majority of this hour, we'll be listening to the music of Beethoven, as we have his String Quartet No. 1 in F Major, Opus 59. This is one of the three Razumovsky quartets, so named as they were commissioned by the Russian diplomat Count Andrei Razumovsky, who lived in Vienna for a number of years. The works were completed in 1806, premiered in Vienna in 1807, and published in 1808. These works are considered to be part of Beethoven's middle period. We have an historic performance recorded on October 7th of 1969 by the WFMT Fine Arts Quartet in Chicago.

Beethoven's String Quartet No. 1 in F Major, Opus 59. As performed by the Fine Arts Quartet, violinists Leonard Sorkin and Abram Loft, violist Bernard Zaslav, and cellist George Sopkin, respectively. The Fine Arts Quartet was the house quartet for many years at WFMT, the pioneering listener-supported classical music station in Chicago. This performance was recorded on October 7th of 1969. We took it from an amazing 8-CD box set from the Music and Arts label from 2004. The Fine Arts Quartet at WFMT, unreleased broadcast performance recordings, 1967 to 1973. In addition to featuring several Beethoven string quartets, this collection also features works by Mozart, Haydn, Brahms, Bartok, Hindemith, and lesser-known composers including Jean Martineau, Karel Husa, and Seymour Schifrin. You are listening to Classics and Beyond. I'm Jake Longwell. If you'd like to get in touch with the program, our email address is qualityradioproductions@gmail.com, and our website, qualityradioproductions.blogspot.com. If you'd like the playlist or streaming audio for this episode, it's Classics and Beyond, Program 2602. We'll conclude the hour with music of Serbian-American composer Dušan Bogdanović. This is his first guitar sonata, composed in 1978, heavily influenced by the compositional style of Béla Bartók. It's performed here by Alessandro Domínguez.

0: Music of Dušan Bogdanović, his first guitar sonata, composed in 1978. Performed here by the Italian guitarist Alessandro Dominguez, from a 2024 release on Da Vinci Classics, the album Exordium, 20th Century Guitar Sonatas, featuring music composed between 1971 and 1988. And with that, we come to the end of this hour of the program. My name is Jake Longwell. Thank you, as always, for your company. I do hope you enjoyed my selections. I invite you to join me again soon for another exploration of the wide and varied world of classical music. 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

Thank you. Well, I don't even know exactly what to say here. That different people have been coming down to the theater every night so far. And this night is no exception, I guess. Anyways, keep there's a young man I know, you know who he is. I've played with him a few times before. I'm a great admirer and fan of his and supporter of his group all the way. Jerry Garcia. You're gonna play with us in key of C.

0: This is Gale Force with you, starting a new show on KYAQ Radio 91.7 called Paddling Out. 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
1: This is KYAQ's Music and Arts Calendar for upcoming events in Lincoln County. On Friday, July the 3rd, there will be a Before the Fireworks Music with Randy McCoy and Dave Austey from 4:30 to 8 at the Cafe Chill in Walport. The Lucky Yap String Band will play an eclectic variety of original songs, Americana, and folk music from 5:30 to 7:30 at the Beechcrest Brewing Company in Glendon and Beach. Performances on the main stage of the Lincoln County Fair start with Hectic Week from 11 to 1, Ska Island from 3 to 5, and River Divide from 7:30 to 9:30, and those are all at the Newport Fairgrounds. Ian Smith and Morgan Silverhorn will play originals and covers with some musings in between, and that's from 6:30 to 8:30 at the Drift Inn in Yahats. There will be a traditional music jam with Bill Louie and Morgan Silverhorn from 1 to 3, followed by Whalebone Willie live from 3 to 5, and finishing with Chuck Turtelay from 5 to 7, and that all takes place at the Bayside Cellars in Yahats. Mike Tolley will be playing acoustic blues from 5 to 7 at the Hilltop Cafe and Bistro in Walport. And Hard Feelings will play garage rock and surf music from 5 to 7 at Moe's Patio on the Bayfront in Newport. DJ Metal will be playing club hits from 10 until closing in the Rogue River Lounge at the Chinook Winds Casino Resort in Lincoln City. The Walport Acoustic Jam will take place from 3 to 5 at the Walport Community Center in Walport. Portland singer Christopher Worth will play bohemian blues, soul, and hip-hop, and that begins at 7:30 in Primal Tones in South Beach, Newport. There'll be an open mic from 6 to 8 at the Tasty Tiki in Agate Beach, Newport. Coming up on Saturday, July 4th, Past Forward will play jazz from 1 to 3 at Moe's Patio at the Bay in Newport. There will be music all day at the Yahats Underground Pub, starting with covers and originals from the Overdue Bills from 1 to 3, blues and rock from the local legends from 4 to 6, and the South Low Crew playing country rock from 6:30 to 9:45. And that's all at the Yahats Underground Pub in Yahats. All Over the Place with Richard Paris and Roland Couture will be playing an evening of eclectic covers from 6 to 8 at the Fishing Rock Eatery and Lounge in Depot Bay. And the final day of the Lincoln County Fair will begin with Beth Willis from 11 to 1, Hucklebuck Highway from 2:30 to 5:30, and Strawberry Rowan from 7 to 9:30 on the main stage at the fairgrounds in Newport. Sons of Beaches will play original music with vocals, guitars, mandolin, bass, and percussion from 6:30 to 8:30 at the Drift Inn in Yahats. Weird Science will rock it out from 4 to 7 at the Lunacy in Seal Rock. There will be 5 live bands at the Bayside Cellars, beginning with classic rock from Chuck Turtelow, that's from noon to 2, folk music from Ian Smith and Morgan Silverhorn from 2 to 4, Bill Louie and Morgan Silverhorn playing rhythm and blues from 4 to 6, then progressive rock and jazz from Rip Current from 6 to 8, and finally Justin Curry on the electric violin from 8 to 10, and that's all at the Bayside Cellars in Yahats. The Dive Bar Steve Experiment will take place from 3 to 6 at the Bayhaven Inn at the Bay in Newport, and DJ Metal will play from 10 until closing in the Rogue River Lounge at the Chinook Winds Casino Resort in Lincoln City. On Sunday, July the 5th, Chuck Turtelow will play classic rock, country, folk, and blues from 5 to 7 at the Bayside Cellars in Yahats. Porter McClister will showcase his iconic guitar style and unforgettable voice from 2 to 5, and that's at the Snug Harbor Bar and Grill in Lincoln City. Whole Lotta Louie will play jump, blues, and swing from 1 to 3 at Moe's Patio at the Bay in Newport. And Justin Curry will be playing the electric violin from 3 to 5 at the Tasty Tiki in Agate Beach, Newport. David Pollack will blend elements of pop, folk, and soulful rock from 5 to 7 at the Salishan Coastal Lodge in Glendinning Beach. Carl Smiley will mix it up with his unique and personal spin on rhythmic blues, traditional folk, and some covers, and that's from 6:30 to 8:30 at the Drift Inn in Yahats. The Overdue Bills, that full little acoustic band of cool dudes, will play locally harvested original tunes and freaky fun 1920s blues ballads from 4 to 6 at the Yahats Underground Pub in Yahats. There will be a Sunday jazz jam from 4 to 6 at the Beachcrest Brewing Company in Glendinning Beach. And there will be a Sunday jam from 4 to 6 at the Bay Haven Inn at the Bay in Newport. This Sunday Sounds Open Mic, hosted by Dave Osti, will be from 1 to 3 in the Cafe Chill in Walport. Coming up on Monday, July 6th, Lavinia Ross will sing songs from sources as varied as Joni Mitchell, Kate Wolf, and Peter Rowan from 6:30 to 8:30 at the Drift Inn in Yahats. The Overdue Bills will play blues, country, and the dead from 5 to 7 at the Underground Pub in Yahats. Zug Acoustic and Lalo will play good music with good vibes from 5:30 to 7:30 at the Phantoms Restaurant in Lincoln City. Linda Yap will play mellow acoustic classics from 5:30 to 8 at Sarita's in Nye Beach, Newport. The John Ringuetto Duo will play Latin classics and jazz standards from 6:30 to 8:30 at the Drift Inn in Yahats. And the Lincoln City Bluegrass Jam will take place from 6 to 8 at the Eagles Lodge in Lincoln City. That concludes this edition of the KYAQ Music and Arts Calendar, which can be heard on the News Hours Wednesday through Friday of each week. Thank you for listening and supporting live music and the arts here in Lincoln County.
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3: Last week, I asked you for a common three-word idiom about movement in the form of blank and blank. Change a T to a D, and both blanks become hairstyles.

We had no correct answers this week, so we're going to come back to the puzzle in a week with an additional hint. But this week, we've got a 4th of July puzzle. Send me an item you might get for the 4th of July in 8 letters. The first 3 letters, 4 letters, 5 letters, and 7 letters all form English words as well. So again, send me a 4th of July item in 8 letters. The first 3 letters, 4 letters, 5 letters, and 7 letters form 4 additional English words. 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I'll select one winner from among any answers received by this Saturday.

0: This has been Pearl Stark with your Point Puzzle for the week of June 29th. 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
1: 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Now here's local and regional news, information, and weather brought to you by the KYAQ Community News Network. Tomorrow is the 4th of July and the 250th anniversary of the founding of America. There are celebrations all across the country, including here in Lincoln County. Here's a brief roundup. In Newport, the Lincoln County Fair began its three-day run on Thursday and is back at the County Commons area in Newport. The fair includes a National Professional Rodeo Association-sanctioned rodeo Friday night and Saturday afternoon, 4-H animal exhibits, food carts and displays, camel rides, lots of music, and a traveling exhibit from the Oregon Museum of Science and Industry. An art exhibit titled Past, Present, and Future, U.S. at 250 will be on display at Don and Ann Davis Park beginning Thursday. The exhibit can be viewed at 840 West Alder Street from 10 a.m. to 6 p.m. Thursday through Sunday. A special reception will be held from 3 to 5 p.m. on Saturday the 4th. The Newport Symphony Orchestra will hold its annual free concert at Newport Middle School starting at 4 p.m. on Saturday. And Newport's annual fireworks display over Yaquina Bay will begin about 10 p.m. Saturday evening. In Lincoln City, there will be two fireworks shows and no drones this year. A fireworks show by the Devil's Lake Neighborhood Association will be Friday, July 3rd, beginning around 9:30 p.m. On Saturday, July 4th, the annual boat parade over Devil's Lake will start Regatta Park about 4 p.m. A best pie contest and pet parade will be held at the Lincoln City Community Center at 2150 Northeast Orr Place from 10 a.m. to noon on Saturday. There will be live music, food trucks, eco-activities, fun swag, and more from noon to 5 p.m. near the Taft Pavilion at Siletz Bay. There will be event parking at Taft High School beginning at 11 a.m. with a shuttle service, making the rounds from the school to the event site until 6 p.m. And the Lincoln City Fireworks Show is returning Saturday, with fireworks being launched over Devil's Lake, a departure from the usual Siletz Bay location. Glen Eden Beach is staging a day-long celebration that begins with a pancake breakfast from 8 to 10:30 at the Glen Eden Beach Community Hall. The street fair begins at 11 a.m. with local crafts and food vendors and the ever-popular dunk tank. At 1 p.m., the parade begins at the Glen Eden Beach Fire Station and winds its way north on Glen Eden Beach Loop. The City of Toledo will hold a family-friendly event at the Port of Toledo that includes live music, food trucks, and a raffle from 11 a.m. to 5 p.m. on Saturday. In Siletz, a 4th of July barbecue will be held at Hihi'alahi Park from noon to 2 p.m. with live music, hamburgers, and hot dogs. Attendees are encouraged to bring their own lawn chair and a potluck dish to share. At Eddyville, there will be an open house from 11 a.m. to 3 p.m. on Saturday the 4th at East Lincoln County Fire and Rescue's new station at 124 Nashville Road in Eddyville. In Walport, the holiday weekend gets an early start on Friday, July 3rd, when Walport stages its annual fireworks show, launched from the beach on the north side of the Alsea Bay near Bayshore. Starting at 10 p.m., the 30-minute show will feature more than 400 pyrotechnic ordnances and a three-part display that culminates in a 3 to 4 minute finale. In Yahats, the year's festivities will feature a shortened 20-minute fireworks display at 10 p.m. at Yahats State Park, with a volume ramped down in an effort to help our four-legged friends get a break. But filling the pyrotechnic gap will be some extras this year, including live music, a bounce house, barbecue and beer gardens, beach kite show, and interactive sidewalk chalk art. Events will continue throughout the day, beginning with a 7:30 a.m. breakfast and culminating in the 10 p.m. fireworks show. So there's plenty to do and see tomorrow as Lincoln County celebrates America's 250th anniversary. Now, as a reminder of the great spirit of the American people, here is the Resistance Revival Chorus singing the great Woody Guthrie tune, "All You Fascists Bound to Lose."

0: The Public News Service Daily Newscast, July the 3rd, 2026. I'm Mike Clifford. A former Olympic canoeist on Thursday was indicted for allegedly vandalizing the newly furbished Lincoln Memorial reflecting pool. The Washington Post notes that 67-year-old David Hearn faces one felony count of malicious destruction of property tied to a June 19th incident in which National Park Service employees say they spotted him trying to rip a new liner that had been installed in the basin. Hearn's attorneys responded saying he is the latest victim of an outrageous prosecution brought by allies of President Trump. Meantime, as our nation turns 250 years old tomorrow, the 4th of July also marks the first anniversary of the Trump administration's controversial One Big Beautiful Bill Act. The Republican funding bill lowered taxes for the wealthy and corporations and steered billions into immigration enforcement. It also is projected to cut almost $1 trillion from Medicaid over the next decade.
1: Matt Herdman with the nonprofit Protect Our Cares says the cuts are already threatening clinics in California and across the country that rely on Medicaid reimbursement.
2: There's over 350 clinics or hospitals or nursing homes that have already closed just between the passage of the Medicaid cuts and now. There's another 125 closures already announced, and then 97 more places where they've announced cuts.
1: The new state budget includes $390 million in aid to distressed private and public hospitals. I'm Suzanne Potter.
0: And since the signing of the Declaration of Independence on July 4, 1776, the conservation group Defenders of Wildlife is using the milestone to remind Americans that protecting wildlife is part of the American story.
3: The Defenders have launched a year-long public engagement campaign with the message, out in the wild, there is no left or right. Laura Sheehan with the Defenders says their goal is to bring people together over wild places that define the country.
4: When we talk to everyday people, wildlife is not a divisive issue. In fact, it's a unifying issue because it's one place that we love to go out into nature and to see wildlife together.
3: The campaign, titled We Are Closer Than You Think, seeks to recast wildlife conservation as a shared national value, not a partisan cause. Sheehan says the anniversary creates a rare opening to connect the country's founding ideals with the landscapes and species that have shaped American identity. I'm Mark Richardson.
0: And a dozen cities nationwide are participating in Martyrs Day activities right after the 4th of July. Gloria J. Brown Marshall is the founder of Martyrs Day and a professor of constitutional law at John Jay College.
5: It has us celebrate on July 4th, but also bring to mind that those freedoms they're celebrating on July 4th came with a price. And we need to recommit to the ongoing work of freedom because that work is not completed.
0: She urges people to remember those who died fighting for freedom. This is Public News Service. Mississippi and other southern states have some of the most restrictive reproductive laws in the nation.
6: To address gaps in services, students at historically black colleges and universities are working to improve reproductive health for black women, girls, and gender-expansive people. Giovante Bishop with In Our Own Voice, National Black Women's Reproductive Justice Agenda, says through the organization's Next Generation Leadership Institute, students are identifying campus needs and designing solutions to address critical reproductive justice issues.
7: Menstrual equity, contraceptive equity, sex education, and as we know, HBCUs are not a monolith, so programming at Tougaloo isn't going to look the same as a program at Xavier.
6: The 2024-2026 class had fellows on 10 HBCU campuses. Bishop says the Institute is developing the next generation of reproductive advocates. I'm Frieda Ross reporting.
0: And as folks in Michigan fire up the grill and prepare for 4th of July fireworks celebrations, the Department of Natural Resources is reminding residents that just one stray spark can start a wildfire.
8: Fire safety experts say a few simple precautions can help keep holiday celebrations safe. Lori Abel is with the Michigan DNR. She says anyone enjoying an outdoor fire, including a backyard fire pit, should keep water and a shovel or a rake nearby and never leave until the fire is completely out.
9: Remember that if a fire is too hot to touch, it's too hot to leave. So stir it up with that water, use those tools, and make a good old-fashioned mud pie out of it before you leave it.
8: Recent rainfall has lowered Michigan's overall wildfire risk heading into the holiday weekend, but the DNR says most wildfires are still caused by people. Crystal Blair reporting.
0: Finally, residents of the most remote state are navigating a maze of bureaucratic red tape in response to changes in Medicaid rules and service restrictions.
10: New federal rules set to go into effect in Alaska next year will require recipients to work at least 80 hours a month. According to the Congressional Budget Office, around 27,000 residents stand to lose services. Alaska Children's Trust CEO Trevor Storrs says new regulations will compound an already long backlog of people waiting for help.
11: And what that will do is cause people to wait even longer to be able to receive their benefits.
10: The Center on Budget and Policy Priorities estimates nearly 5 million Americans will lose Medicaid as a result of the 2025 federal budget bill. I'm Mark Moran.
0: Happy Independence Day weekend. 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
12: You're listening to the American Democracy Minute, keeping your government by and for the people. We can't read the entire Declaration of Independence in 90 seconds, but here's a portion as we celebrate Independence Day. We hold these truths to be self-evident, that all men are created equal, that they are endowed by their Creator with certain unalienable rights, that among these are life, liberty, and the pursuit of happiness. That to secure these rights, governments are instituted among men, deriving their just powers from the consent of the governed. That whenever any form of government becomes destructive of these ends, it is the right of the people to alter or abolish it, and to institute new government, laying its foundation on such principles and organizing its powers in such form as to them shall seem the most likely to affect their safety and happiness. Prudence, indeed, will dictate that governments long established should not be changed for light and transient causes, and accordingly, all experience has shown that mankind are more disposed to suffer while evils are sufferable than to right themselves by abolishing the forms to which they are accustomed. But when a long train of abuses and usurpations, pursuing invariably the same object, evinces a design to reduce them under absolute despotism, it is their right, it is their duty to throw off such government and to provide new guards for their future security. Read the full Declaration of Independence at AmericanDemocracyMinute.org. Happy Independence Day. I'm Brian Beal.
13: Hello and welcome to the Lincoln County Gardener, a weekly segment broadcast on KYAQ Newport, where the Lincoln County Master Gardeners bring you weekly conversations on a variety of gardening topics. Master Gardeners are local community members trained in scientifically based gardening techniques by Oregon State University Extension Service, so we'll be sharing research-based and locally relevant information. My name is Ross, I'm a Lincoln County Master Gardener, and I'll be your host this week. And this week, I'll be talking with Katie DiNatale, one of this year's Master Gardener apprentices, which is what we'll be talking about this week. Thanks for joining me.
14: Hi, thanks for having me.
13: So why did you decide to be an apprentice?
14: I love to be in the garden, which is, I think, is something that all master gardeners have in common.
13: Yes, you're in the right place.
14: Otherwise. And what I really wanted was to be in a community of people who felt the same way and could push me to be better, could help me to be better. Sometimes I lose motivation working by myself in the backyard, and it's nice to be surrounded with people who've been there and can encourage me to get back out there.
13: Absolutely. You're not just fighting against blackberries all on your own.
14: Yes.
13: You've got a support network. So what was the process of looking into becoming an apprentice and then applying? What was that like?
14: I think the first I had heard of Master Gardeners was through some classes that are offered through OCCC. I had taken a couple of those at the Weldport campus last year, I believe, or the year before. And I was really impressed with the instructors, and I thought the material was really great. And so I got on the Master Gardener mailing list, and I forget when the invitation was sent out for Master Gardener training. But as soon as I saw it, I got really excited about it. And I was also really happy to see that training was in the evenings, because, you know, for someone who works full time, there are gardening things that happen here that are hard for me to get to. So I was excited that the training was at a time I could make, and it just kind of fit with where I was and what I was ready for.
13: Mm-hmm.
15: Mm-hmm. Yeah, trying to fit this around a work schedule is something that takes a little finagling, but is worth it. Mm-hmm. How has the training been so far?
14: It's been great. Obviously, this is my first time doing this because mm-hmm. I am in training this year, but I've heard that this is the first year that Stormy, who is the program manager for the training, brought in guest speakers, and I really loved those guest speakers. Every week, someone would come in and bring a very different energy, and all of them are people that are experts in their field, and so it was so cool to hear from a bee professor and a soil scientist just sitting there with my peers for a couple hours in the evening. And I think the lectures were probably my favorite part at the beginning because it is very, very information focused at first. And now we're finished with that part and we're in the experiential portion, the volunteer hours, and becoming more involved in the organization. And I think what I'm enjoying most about this part is just seeing how many ways there are to get involved with Master Gardeners and just trying a bunch of stuff to figure out what I like mm-hmm. and what fits with strengths that I have outside of the garden and figuring out how to do those things that I love with these people that I'm starting to meet in the organization.
15: Mm-hmm. So. You sort of get a whirlwind tour of everything, both in the theory and the academic side of plant and soil science, and now you're sort of working out what does that look like? How do you actually apply it?
14: Exactly. Mm-hmm. And I'm starting to learn who in the organization here are the experts on certain things. Like Marlene's tomatoes. I helped her bring those to the plant sale, and it's just amazing to see the setup she has and the number of varieties she's growing. I know if I have questions, I can go to her and ask for help.
15: Yeah, absolutely. And it's sort of interesting. We take the classes and we try to become as well-rounded as we can be as Master Gardeners, but you can't be an expert in everything. You have to find out who knows how to solve a really niche problem.
14: Yes. Like you with your magnifying glass inspecting for bugs at the plant sale. I was so impressed.
15: Yeah. Pests and houseplants is definitely my thing, for better and for worse. So what types of things are apprentices expected to do?
14: Well, I already mentioned attending the lectures every week, and during that initial training period, we're also expected to do some pretty intense academic work as well, using the Canvas tool, which is an e-learning platform, listening to pre-recorded lectures, taking quizzes on those lectures, doing readings. There was quite a lot up front, and there were some weeks where the material was like, wow, I've not thought about this since biology class in high school.
15: The parts of a flower and the pistil
14: exactly,
15: versus the stamen.
14: Like all of the different genus or families of insects and how to tell them apart. So there's a lot of knowledge at first, and we are expected to retain as much of that as we can because it is useful to bring to people in our volunteer service. The other thing that our apprentices have to do, of course, is get volunteer hours to contribute back to the community, to earn our Master Gardener certification. And like I mentioned, it's been really cool to see how many opportunities there are to do different kinds of things as a volunteer. Whether it's showing up to plant clinic and answering questions from the public, or tables at farmers markets, which I haven't gotten to do yet, but I really want to, or things like this, mm-hmm. just hanging out with the two of you in the plant clinic office.
15: Yeah, there's definitely something for everyone, be it introverted or extroverted, getting your hands dirty versus sitting at a computer.
14: Totally.
15: There's a lot going on. So how long does the training take to do?
14: Well, it's intended to be most of a one-year program. So we started in January, and the academic portion went from, I believe, January through the end of April. And from April through most of the rest of the year is the time that we have to get our volunteer hours. And it's quite a bit of time, which is nice, because it gives time and flexibility to trial those different volunteer things. Once I reach those hours that are required by November, then I've completed the training program, and beyond that, it's just my responsibility to stay up on training and volunteer hours to maintain the Master Gardener certification.
15: Mm-hmm. Absolutely. So would you talk a little about the exhibits that apprentices do?
14: Yes. So each apprentice this year was asked to choose from a short list of projects at one of the three demo gardens in Lincoln County. There's one in Lincoln City, there's one in South Beach, and one in Wellport, and they're all on OCCC campuses. This year, the leads for each of those demo gardens put together a list of projects that they would like apprentices to work on, and the apprentices, we had this great session where everyone who works in the demo gardens came in, presented about the projects, and then the apprentices got to rank the projects they were most interested in working on. And when I heard that the Wellport Demo Garden wanted to do something with compost, I got really excited. So that was my first pick. I even sent an email to Stormy asking if I could please work on compost, and here are some other ideas I have. And I ended up getting the compost project, and I'm going to be working with another apprentice on that. I'm really excited. I think this is the first year that they've done these more focused demo garden-based projects. I think in the past, apprentices were sort of told, like, come up with something. Yeah. And so far, I can say it's helped to have a little bit of structure, but we haven't really started yet. Just had some general discussions. Yes. Uh-huh.
15: Sounds good. Do you have any other advice that you would share with people who are listening who might be interested in doing the apprenticeship in future years?
14: Well, I would say it is a commitment. It's a real commitment. And there were a couple people who were in the beginning of the apprentice training that had to drop out for various reasons. And we hope they come back and join us at some point. But I think it's easy to underestimate the amount of time that it takes to get this training, because there is a lot of ground to cover.
15: Yeah.
14: So be aware that you are making a commitment. But I think the other thing that I wasn't really expecting is just the richness. That, like, there's so many areas to go deep. I particularly love native plants, and I love growing my own food. And those are just two small niches in the, like, bigger world of gardening. And there's still, even just with those two things, so many opportunities to try new things, to work with other people who love those things too. So, yeah,
15: absolutely.
14: It's a challenge, but it's been really fun.
15: Mm-hmm. What are you most looking forward to once you've graduated from the apprentice program?
14: I would really like to get more involved with the Wellport Demo Garden. I live in Wellport, and it just feels like this is my community, these are my people, and I want to make the space welcoming and do what I can to help people understand the resources that they have access to through Master Gardeners. Just as a member of the public, there are so many ways that we can help, and we want to help, and I want to bring that to more people.
15: Yeah, there's a big difference in gardening in your backyard versus gardening publicly, where people walk by and will come and chat with you about what you're doing and then ask you about their own personal garden problems.
14: Exactly.
15: It's a lot of fun.
14: Yes.
15: Perfect. You can find out more information about becoming an apprentice by visiting our website at orcoastmga.org. And usually information goes out around the fall for how to apply. So start looking and keep your eyes open. Thank you so much for joining me, Katie. That was really wonderful.
14: Thanks for having me.
15: Absolutely.
14: It's fun to talk to you.
13: Mm-hmm. So let's switch to discussing some seasonal gardening topics. Today, let's talk aphids. Familiar to many gardeners, aphids are small insects about the size of a sesame seed. And while often green, they can also be pink, black, yellow, brown, or sometimes appearing white and fuzzy. Aphid populations on plants can pretty quickly multiply from just a few insects to dozens or hundreds, and they use piercing mouthparts to suck sap out of plants. Besides just this primary damage to plants, aphids secrete a sticky, sugary substance called honeydew that attracts other insects and creates conditions favorable to sooty mold. If they move from one plant to another, some species also have the ability to transmit viruses. All this means that managing aphids is vital to ensuring healthy and productive gardens. Preventing aphids starts with planting plants in ideal conditions and keeping them adequately watered, and to avoid over-fertilizing, as this causes especially soft and tender new growth that aphids flock to. Aphids can be washed off with a strong blast of water, and any leaves that harbor particularly large colonies can be pruned off. Broad-spectrum and general insecticides can ultimately do more harm than good, since they also impact lacewings and ladybugs, which eat aphids. Buying green lacewings as eggs or larvae is one natural way to manage aphids in your garden. But if none of this works, insecticidal soaps are the best route to escalate your aphid management. Since insecticidal soaps lose effectiveness once dry, they impact less insects over time and enable you to have more control over which insects are killed, so you can avoid spraying lacewings or ladybugs while using insecticidal soap. It's important to start plants that grow in the colder seasons early because when it gets warm, they will do what's called bolting, where they go to seed. When plants bolt, the energy and sugars that would otherwise be sent to the parts of the plant that we eat go towards making seeds, leading to tough, bland, bitter, and generally less appetizing plants, even though they are still edible. You can tell when a plant is going to bolt when the leaves begin to grow longer, spindlier, and taller as the plant prepares to send up a flower stalk. As soon as you notice this is happening, it's important to harvest the plant as quick as possible. Although if you start plants early enough, hopefully you won't have to cut it close. Many of these plants, especially radishes, carrots, and beets, do well with succession planting, where you sow new seeds about every week or so. When you finally get to harvest your first crop of plants, the next set will be ready by the next week when you've eaten all of the first crop, far sooner than if you wait to sow any new seeds until all of your first crop has been fully harvested. That's it for our program this week, but tune in for future broadcasts on KYAQ Newport. You can find out how to contact us with all your gardening questions on our website, www.orcoastmga.org, where we'll also be putting these episodes after they air if you need another listen. We'd also love to hear your subject suggestions for future episodes of the Lincoln County Gardener. This broadcast is created by the Lincoln County Master Gardener Association, who work in collaboration with the Oregon State University Extension Services. Until next time, happy gardening!
16: Said General Clay to General Gore, "Oh, must we fight this silly war? To kill and die is such a bore." "I quite agree," said General Gore. Said General Gore to General Clay, "We could go to the beach today and have some ice cream on the way." "A grand idea," said General Clay. Said General Clay to General Gore, "We'll build sandcastles on the shore." Said General Gore, "We'll splash and play. Let's leave right now," said General Clay. Said General Gore to General Clay, "But what if the sea is closed today? And what if the sand's been blown away?"
17: "Dreadful thought," said General Clay.
16: Said General Gore to General Clay, "I've always feared the ocean spray, and we may drown."
17: "It's true, we may. Chills my blood," said General Clay.
16: Said General Clay to General Gore, "My bathing suit is slightly tore. We'd better go on with our war."
17: "I quite agree," said General Gore.
16: Then General Clay charged General Gore as bullets flew and cannons roared. And now, alas,
18: if Jesus Christ came back today like he threatened he will, which poor group of people do you think that he would kill? Who would Jesus choose to starve if he gave him the chance?

or the Jews. I want you to ask yourself, well, what would Jesus do? Would he say it's complicated? There's sinners on all sides. Or would he say that some people, they just deserve to die? If Christ the Savior rose again, then on a sidewalk slept, would you extend a hand to him, or just watch where you stepped?

atheists, the Muslims, or the Jews. I want you to ask yourself, well, what would Jesus do? Would Jesus vote Republican, or would it be Democrat? Would he be chanting 4 more years or wear a MAGA hat? Would Jesus run for president,

so were the Jews. I want you to ask yourself, well, what would Jesus do? Would Jesus build a border wall? Would Jesus drive a tank? Would Jesus own an arsenal? Would Jesus run a bank? Would Jesus feel safe in his skin if he came to your town? Would you believe in Jesus still if you found out he was brown?

Muslims or the Jews. I want you to ask yourself, well, what would Jesus do? Would Jesus be an immigrant in these United States? Or would he transcend nations the way he transcends hate? Would Jesus twist the word of God to satisfy his greed? Or would he be flipping tables and

Muslims or the Jews. I want you to ask yourself, well, what would Jesus do? Would Jesus be the richest man on the planet Earth? Would he judge his fellow man by their worldly worth? Would he pollute the oceans, the rivers, the streams, or build more data centers to power AI memes? Who would Jesus bomb? Tell me, who would Jesus bomb? Would it be kids in Palestine, or how about Vietnam? Would Jesus bomb the atheists, the Muslims, or the Jews? I want you to ask yourself, well, what would Jesus do? I want you to ask yourself, well, what would Jesus do? I want you to ask yourself,

July 1st, 2026. Today, President Donald J. Trump took his first flight on the new Air Force One, a gift from Qatar. The Constitution prohibits presidents from accepting gifts from foreign governments without the consent of Congress, so Trump's announcement he would accept the $400 million plane from a foreign country raised a bipartisan outcry. The Pentagon then stepped in to say it would accept the plane. So, officially, Qatar gave the plane to the Pentagon, but a source told Eileen Grafe of CNN, they expect the plane, newly painted in red, white, and blue like Trump's private jet, to leave the service of the United States when Trump leaves the White House, going to Trump's presidential library. Trump told reporters he was excited about the first flight. Nobody's ever seen anything like it. They just completed it. They made it appropriate for a president. That means the security and all the different bells and whistles they put on. Very complex stuff. But it's really quite something. Frankly, he said, we couldn't build a plane like this because we wouldn't be willing to spend the kind of money necessary. They spent top dollars. As Marina Dunbar of The Guardian noted, the plane is a retrofitted Boeing 747-8 built in the United States. Yesterday, Sarah Blaski and Jonathan O'Connell of The Washington Post reported that last summer, White House officials awarded a no-bid contract for the $500 million for the construction of a ballroom where the East Wing of the White House used to be. In turn, the company that got the contract, Clark Construction, told the White House it would award no-bid contracts to at least 11 subcontractors for services including demolition, fencing, excavation, and so on. To avoid requirements for competitive bidding, the White House said the ballroom was covered by the Office of the Executive Residence, which is responsible for routine repairs, buying furniture, and paying entertainment expenses. A federal judge has rejected this same justification for the demolition of the East Wing in the first place, saying the president's authority to make changes to the White House does not include knocking down one of its wings and building a ballroom in its place. At one point, Trump said officials from Clark Construction had offered to build his ballroom for free. But for months after he first knocked down the East Wing, he insisted that private donations would pay for the ballroom. On March 31st, Trump told reporters, "This is taxpayer free. We have no taxpayer putting up 10 cents." But on June 16th, Blaski and O'Connell reported that more than 3 weeks before Trump made that announcement, Clark had provided the White House with an estimate of $600 million for the project, with more than half of it coming from taxpayers. On June 28th, Paul Sahn and Eric Lipton of the New York Times reported on a deal from September 2025 in which Commerce Secretary Howard Lutnick and Trump secured from the president of Kazakhstan access to one of the largest untapped reserves of tungsten in the world. An obscure U.S. company, Kaz Resources, won access to resources of a metal the U.S. needs for missile warheads, fighter jets, and computer chips. Before the deal went through, officials from the Trump administration advanced applications for as much as $1.6 billion in federal funding for the company. Then an investment firm,

that are working with the federal government on mining deals for materials on which the U.S. depends. The administration has either provided or is considering providing more than $8.9 billion in taxpayer money to those companies. White House spokesperson Kush Desai denied any impropriety in the deal-making, saying in a statement, "The only special interest guiding the Trump administration's decision-making is the best interest of the American people. Securing and reshoring America's critical supply chains has been a top priority for President Trump, and Secretary Lutnick, along with the rest of the administration, continue to take historic action to safeguard America's national and economic security." The Trumps have also done well over the past 18 months in the cryptocurrency business. Yesterday, a federal filing showed that Trump took in about $1.4 billion from cryptocurrency ventures last year. Bernard Condon of the Associated Press reports that Trump made more than $500 million from the World Liberty Financial Venture with his sons and Zach Witkoff, who is the venture's chief executive officer and the son of Trump's special envoy to the Middle East, Steve Witkoff. Much of that money came when an investment fund associated with the leadership of the United Arab Emirates bought almost half of World Liberty Financial. Trump also made more than $600 million from meme coins stamped with his face. In office, Trump has pushed policies that help the cryptocurrency industry and avoid regulations. In her newsletter, called Citation Needed, financial journalist Molly White noted that even the jaw-dropping $1.4 billion figure is only a partial view into Trump's opaque crypto empire. She points out that the phrase "value not readily ascertainable" shows up more than 100 times in yesterday's filing. Donald Shaw of Sludge, an outlet dedicated to examining special interest spending in politics, reported today that the day before Trump paused his tariffs for 90 days, his investment accounts took advantage of the market lows caused by the tariffs to buy as much as $12.8 million worth of stocks. His announcement of the pause caused a huge spike in stock values, with the S&P jumping nearly 10%. One of the biggest gains in the history of that index. Trump neglected to report the transactions for almost a year past the required deadline, but the penalty for a late filing, Shaw notes, is only $200. Journalist White notes that Trump is essentially day trading, including in companies operating in sectors where the Trump administration is actively focused on setting policy. She notes that Trump owns between $12.5 million and $58 million in NVIDIA, and between $9.5 million and $46.5 million in Amazon, both companies whose fortunes rise and fall based on decisions made in the White House. Yesterday's filings also showed that Trump took out a loan for more than $50 million last year. But as Zach Everson of Public Citizen noted, we don't know why he needed the money, how he used it, what assets he used as collateral, how much he borrowed, or when it's due. White House spokesperson Anna Kelly said, "Neither the president nor his family has ever engaged or will ever engage in conflicts of interest. All actions by President Trump and his administration are taken in the best interest of the American people." Using information from Reuters, economic analyst Steve Rattner graphed the gains and losses of the Trump family and investors in crypto ventures. The numbers show the Trumps taking in about $2.3 billion in income since the beginning of Trump's second presidency. The numbers show investors in those ventures losing about the same amount. Eric Lipton, Andrea Fuller, and David Yaffe Bellany of the New York Times broke some of the cryptocurrency numbers down, noting that the Trump family structured its crypto ventures so Trump made money on the front end, taking hundreds of millions of dollars in transaction fees, for example.
Then, when his coins plummeted in value, the investors who

0: were left holding the bag suffered vast losses. Cryptocurrency expert Lee Rainers, who used to examine Federal Reserve banks, told the reporters, "It's hard to wrap your head around that the President of the United States would engage in this level of self-enrichment at the expense of so many of his supporters. This is a President of the United States who has made more money off crypto since he took office than he made in any prior year in his entire business career." On June 23rd, Senator Chris Murphy, a Democrat of Connecticut, outlined the unprecedented corruption of the Trump White House in the first 500 days of the president's second term. "This is a national crisis," Murphy said, "and we should start acting like it. The pay-to-play schemes, the pardons for donors, the contracts for friends, the favors for Trump's children, the use of inside information to make money. This is not a disconnected series of scandals. This is a system. Government is supposed to serve us. It's supposed to lower costs, supposed to protect our families, strengthen our schools, make life better for people. But Donald Trump believes that government exists to serve him, to make him richer, to protect his friends, to reward his donors. That's why he doesn't have time for you. He doesn't have time to solve real problems because he's making money for himself and his friends. And he's betting that the corruption will be so constant that we stop hearing it, that the outrage will just turn into exhaustion and the exhaustion will just turn into acceptance. We can't let that happen, because once corruption becomes normal, it becomes permanent. The White House is not a business opportunity. The presidency is not a license to steal from the American people. The government of the United States doesn't exist to make Donald Trump rich. It belongs to the American people. And after 500 days of corruption, Democrats and Republicans in this body, along with the American people, should start acting like it."
1: Letters from an American was written and read by Heather Cox Richardson. It was produced at Soundscape Productions, Dedham, Massachusetts. Recorded with music composed by Michael Moss.
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